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0: 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I'm your host, Glenn Russell, and I'm here with my good friend, fellow DJ, Mr. Akumal.
1: Hey, thanks for having me back.
0: Good. Oh, you were, I think, one of our first guests, I think, right?
1: Could be. Possibly.
0: Remember when we were like over there? everything was just set up on tables
1: at
0: first. And then eventually we came in here and have the booth now.

0: Yeah, it looks really different.
1: We played last week at, or about a little over a week ago, at Nighthawks.
0: Nighthawks.
1: And that was fun.
0: Yes, it was good to see, you know, good group of people.
1: Yeah.
0: A lot of from the Wax On family.
1: Absolutely.
0: So.
1: So I have to tell you absolutely knocked it out of the park. It was absolutely a killer
0: Oh.
1: set you did. You own the room. It was
0: Oh,
1: awesome.
0: thank you. Thank
1: No,
0: you.
1: sincerely, that was great. It was great style of music and choices. That sounded fantastic.
0: Yeah, I've been wanting to do a nice house set there. But I didn't want to do your typical just boom,
1: Yeah,
0: boom, you
1: yeah,
0: know. I
1: yeah.
0: wanted to have give it some nice rhythm and a little bit of
1: Yeah.
0: disco
1: Right.
0: flavor to it.
1: Remember how back in the days we used to put in like sound effects, or like we'd have like records with like people talking on them that we'd use
0: Yeah.
1: sometimes in between. That was fun. So when you do a set like that, do you plan it in advance, or how do you throw records in the bag and just go for it, or how do you
0: Well,
1: do that?
0: that particular set, because I have, for people out there listening, I have over probably 20,000 records now. And I have a whole section of house music. So I decided just to go through and I
1: Yeah.
0: picked the sec, you know, just randomly pull out records and play them. And then in my head, I just pieced them together. And eventually it just came together. Thank God before the
1: Yeah.
0: before that night.
1: Cool. So do you think about an opening track? Like, this
0: Yeah.
1: is what I'm going to start with.
0: Whatever track I find and I feel that it's a good opener,
1: Yeah.
0: that's the first one I play, and then I go off of that, you know. I
1: Okay.
0: continue though.
1: What are the qualities of a good opener?
0: This one, the one that I play that
1: Yeah.
0: said, I don't have the record with me, but it started off with, like I said, kind of like a little light disco, early
1: Yeah.
0: 80s groove to it, soul, and then I threw in the house beat like
1: Okay.
0: 5 minutes after the song.
1: Cool. Cool. Yeah, I think the opening track is super important. Like when we used to play at the Punch House, you'd go down in the basement and like there's already people there. And so like whatever you start with tells them what this is gonna be. You
0: Yeah.
1: know what I mean?
0: And the thing about Punch House, it's always a good vibe there. You know,
1: Yeah.
0: people are drinking, they're having a good time. So you want to go in and right off the bat, you want to go in
1: Right.
0: and with a good
1: Right.
0: to keep people in, you know, involved and to stay there, connected.
1: All right, I'm gonna play my opening track from that night.
0: Okay.
1: And it's a track by Manuel Gotching and Ashra from the Volcano Extravaganza LP. This is a track called Shuttlecock. I think this is a good opener. It goes on a little long in the beginning before it kicks in, but I like it.

0: And we're back. That was, like I said, that was the track Shuttlecock. And that's Emmanuel Gotching, who started the band Ashrat Temple. And they were a big psychedelic band in the 60s. He also evolved it into Ashra. But that's a 12-inch that's remixed that he did in 2016.
1: Oh, man, that sounds fantastic.
0: Yeah, I had that like on a CD single. So, you know, like, did you ever have a lot of CD singles?
1: Not singles.
0: Like, where it's just basically, it was just like what, like three songs on it, just like you'd buy a 12-inch. Those, like, when you try to take those to the record store, it's like if you want to trade them in, they don't take those.
1: Oh, they don't?
0: No. So I got stuck with a ton. I had a ton of those. But anyway, that was how I first heard that. I just had that. And then I finally, one day, I found the vinyl, and I freaked out. All right, so tell us about what you got queued up here.
1: Well, the first band I'm going to play there, it's an Afro-Latin funk band. They're from L.A. They're based out of Los Angeles. And they're called Jungle Fire. And this is the second track from the record called Jambu, J-A-M-B-U. And I hope you like it.

0: And we're back. Tell us about that.
1: That is Son Rompe Pera. They're from Mexico City. They just released this record a year ago. And as you heard there, they play the marimba.
0: Yeah.
1: The big wooden marimba on stage. And it's funny because I seen them play in different venues. And it takes two guys to carry this thing.
0: Wow.
1: And build it into the on the stage. We just saw them, me and my friends, my brothers. We went to New Orleans.
0: Awesome.
1: And caught them at the famous venue, Tipitinas. And they did one incredible show.
0: Awesome.
1: Yeah.
0: Wow. So what year is that record?
1: This one, like I said, it was released a year ago.
0: Actually,
1: 2 years. 2024.
0: Wow, that is so great to know there's people making music like that now. That's awesome.
1: Yeah, and they do like cumbia, rock.
0: What label funk. Is that on?
1: And this is from the Aya label, A-Y-A. Okay. A-Y-A Records.
0: Okay, cool. And before that, you played Jungle Fire, and I was thinking, is that on Daptone?
1: This one is actually from... Nacional Records. Nacional.
0: Oh, okay.
1: Yeah. And that's and this is a label that I've been really getting into.
0: Really?
1: Nacional Records.
0: What's it called again?
1: Nacional.
0: Okay.
1: It's national in Spanish.
0: Awesome.
1: Nacional.
0: Cool, man. Well, I like both of those. All right. So I was thinking back to, you know, like we first kind of like met like Wax On. And I remember one point I did a venture set. And probably about the third song you came up, you're like, who are these guys? You know, because I had a million records by them, which, of course, I know you do too now, by now. but they're like a super kind of, you know, of course, surf band, instrumental band, and they're just incredible. So I thought I'd play a track. Just it made me think about that when I was thinking about you being on the show. Check it out. It's The Ventures right here on In Between Radio Stations with the track Pipeline.

0: That was The Astronauts with the track The Eagle. They're another kind of cool surf band. This album came out in 1964. It's called Competition Course. And before that, we heard Pipeline, and that's The Ventures from 1967 off the Golden Greats LP. They're an American instrumental rock group formed in 1958, and sort of the ultimate surf band. It's just amazing that those guys, as you know now, like, have hundreds of records, it seems like. And, like, they do any song you can think of, they do, you know.
1: I probably have about 20 of the Ventures records, yeah. And they're all great.
0: Yeah, you're right. There's not one I don't like.
1: Yeah, they were so good.
0: And there's some really good ones that came out of the 70s where they kind of just did all the popular 70s songs, you know, instrumentally and in that surf style. And those are great and fun to play.
1: Are they still around, or are they just...
0: Well, you know, they were formed in 1960s or 1958, so, I mean, there's some version of them maybe continuing along, but I don't know how many people would still be playing in them from 1958. Maybe. I don't know. Maybe a couple. All right, so tell us about what you got queued up here.
1: So my next set is going to be blues. It's a blues set since the Blues Festival is this weekend. The first one is going to be Charlie Musselwhite. He's a great harmonica player from Mississippi, but now he started playing the south side of Chicago. So the first one right here is going to be Cha-Cha-Cha, the Blues from Charlie Musselwhite.

0: We were both just discussing our fondness for Taj Mahal.
1: What did you think about that?
0: I thought that was pretty good. Yeah, I liked it.
1: Like I said, he's headlining he's closing out this year's Blues Festival,
0: ooh,
1: which is this weekend. And like I said, the first one that I played was Charlie Musselwhite from the Stand Back. Here comes Charlie Musselwhite, Southside Band. I thought that was a cool title.
0: Yeah.
1: And that was in 1967, and then Taj Mahal was 1968. And that's awesome. From the record, Taj Mahal, the Notch Blues.
0: Let's see the cover of that.
1: Yeah, it has a cool cover.
0: Okay, I've seen that. I don't have that. Wow.
1: Yeah,
0: okay.
1: and like we were discussing, he has different styles.
0: Yeah.
1: This is probably his early stuff where it's very bluesy. And then later on, like you see, he gets a little bit more jazzy, more ethnic. Yeah,
0: exactly.
1: Yeah.
0: He's an interesting guy. Like, for the most part, like, any record I've come across by him, you know, like in a bit, I mean, it's like, oh, this will be worth checking out if I don't have it, you know. All right, I'm going to play. These are a couple of very, very, very, very early punk songs. So this first one is The Buzzcocks, and this is from their second LP called Love Bites. It's funny. I absolutely love this band, and this was their second album, and the cover says, like, Love Bites, and there's a picture of them. Like, I don't know. They all look like teen idols, and I was never bought it. I was like, what? What? Here's my favorite band. Like, what are you doing? However, there are a lot of great songs on here, and it became the only album of theirs I never had. So finally, I found a copy more recently. So check it out. This one's called 16 Again. It's the Buzzcocks right here on In Between Radio Station.

0: That was the track Don't Cry Wolf, or no, and that's The Damned from the Music for Pleasure LP of 1977. They're a punk rock band out of London. They've had an amazing career. In 1976, they did what is maybe said to be the very first punk song, which was New Rose. As I was mentioning to Mario, this album is one of the like lucky finds I got back in the day, and it's this is original, so I got this one in 77, and it's on blue vinyl, and it's on the Stiffs label, and like every song on here is just killer. And this was like my window into, whoa, stop listening to rock and roll and listen to this stuff.
1: Yeah,
0: you know?
1: Sounds great. I like it because it's nice and raw, you know. It's
0: yeah, just right.
1: Plain.
0: And, you know, similarly, the Buzzcocks were not, you know, not like, you know, relatives of, you know, that same kind of sound, which is really what really got me excited back in the day. And they had just little different rhythm and like, you know, like song structure than regular songs. But everything was like super fast and tight, you know?
1: Yeah.
0: Cool. All right. Well, let's talk about what you got queued up here.
1: This is Money Chicha, and they're from Austin, Texas. And this goes out to my buddy who's from Austin, Julio, aka Roach, and this is Cumbia Árabe.

0: That's awesome.
1: You like that?
0: Yeah. We were both saying we've seen those guys a few times.
1: So the second track that I played was from a band, a Brooklyn bass, Chicha Libra, which they're phenomenal.
0: Yeah.
1: I was telling you, I saw them last year at Navy Pier.
0: They've been around for a while, because I remember we had the CD in the car, I think of their first album. And we saw them at Old Town School of Folk Music was one place we saw them.
1: Yeah, and these both of these bands, Chicha, it's a Peruvian slang. It's a word from the Peruvian. It's like the Amazonic cumbia sound that they created in the early 60s.
0: What does that mean?
1: I don't remember what it means.
0: Okay.
1: But it's a slang for them.
0: Okay.
1: A Peruvian slang.
0: Cool.
1: But it's from that Amazonic sound, you know?
0: Yeah.
1: The Chicha sound.
0: I love that. Both of them. Both of them have that same flavor. So that must be like a genre unto
1: itself. It's a new thing. Like you said, this the Chicha Money was from Austin, Chicha Libra from New York, but they're bringing back that old retro sound.
0: Oh,
1: from
0: that's the, just great.
1: They call just it great. The Amazonic.
0: Love it.
1: Sound, yeah.
0: And before that, you played the Money Chicha.
1: Money Chicha, yeah.
0: That was super cool.
1: And like I said, that one was called Cumbia Arabe, and that's I think this is our latest record. It just came out a couple of months ago.
0: Oh, wow.
1: And I just missed them in New Orleans. I went for my birthday, and they played there like 2 days before we arrived, which I was so upset because and they played like a little hole in the wall.
0: Oh, wow, that would have been awesome.
1: But then again, everything in New Orleans is a hole in the wall.
0: Yeah. All right, I got a couple. These are both kind of Afrobeat-y. The first one is a band called Meats, and the name of this track is African. Check it out. It's Meats right here on In Between Radio Station.

0: That's Mr. Gone with the track Mosquito Coast. And that's from the Mundial Music, a selection of modern Afro-Caribbean Latin and Brazilian beats compilation. It's a hard one to get. That came out in 1999. So think about it. In 1999, no one was making records.
1: Yeah.
0: You know? And that was why I was telling you that was a, like, I really had to, like, save or whatever for that. Like, I put that in my, like, I have people order things for me on Discogs, and then, like, I accumulate that amount of money and use that towards something. I won't, like, just pay, like, a lot for something.
1: It has to be worth it.
0: Right. And that was the one. There was, of course, it's one of those things, like, there's just, like, one copy, you know, whatever, and you're like, oh, my God, I better buy it. Before that, we heard Meats, and that's from the song African. And that was from the Mundial Music Volume 2, which came out in 2002. He's a German producer. Another one, like, I just love those sounds. You know, we were saying that one's kind of housey.
1: Yeah, I definitely got that house vibe to it.
0: Yeah.
1: Like I was telling you, he reminds me of this DJ called Black Coffee. He's phenomenal, and he plays that kind of style, you know,
0: cool.
1: Kind of African, Afro. He's all over the world, you know, and... But his music is very unique, different house music, you know.
0: Yeah, I like both of those. I love that sound.
1: Yeah.
0: There's a third one of those compilations, but it's only on there's one that's only on CD, and then there's another one, and it's like price is ungettable.
1: Yeah,
0: it's like insane. There's like one copy, and it's like $360 or something. I don't know. Whatever. I love those. I love that stuff though. All right, tell me what you got queued up here.
1: Well, speaking of rare finds, this next record, thank God that it was finally reissued. This is originally came out in 2008. It's from a Argentinian band called Los Fabulosos Cadillacs, and this is from their famous Fabulosos Calavera album, which won a Grammy. And this is, to me, a masterpiece. This is probably one of my top 10 records of all time.
0: Really?
1: And I'm going to play Niño Diamante. From Los Fabulosos Cadillacs here on Lumpin' Radio.

0: We're back. Tell us about that.
1: What'd you think about that?
0: I liked it.
1: So you know how in the United States or in America, English, we have the Stones, XL on Main Street, or other big titles. In Latin America, these are the big opus.
0: Okay.
1: These two records. The second one that you heard was from Mexican band Café Tacuba, and it was Trópico de Cáncer. And this one was a little Spanish folkish guitar.
0: Yeah, right.
1: But both records have different elements. There's rock, ska, metal, bossa nova.
0: Wow.
1: All in one record. The first band, when they first heard Café Tacuba's, this the name of the record is called Re, Café Tacuba Re, R-E.
0: Yeah.
1: When they first heard that record, they were blown away because they got so famous in Argentina. So then, Babalosas Calavera said, we're going to do our own thing too. Same type of, style with different everywhere, salsa, sure, ska, metal, jazz.
0: Yeah.
1: And they gave us two fabulous records, that are, and like I said, in Latin America, these are like our OK Computer, our Pet Sounds, our Beat, at that level.
0: Cool, man. Wow. For sure. That definitely need to get that first one. I knew a little bit about that, but the second one, I know nothing about that. That's super great. That's why what I like about this show is, it's like another extension of DJing, because now you have a chance to talk about what you're listening to, as opposed to when you're DJing, it's nonverbal communication. Yep. You know what I mean?
1: And the reason, these just got reissued within the last year. These records came out 20 years ago, and they are just getting reissued.
0: Wow.
1: So for me, growing up, only listening to them on tape or CD, to finally have them on vinyl, you're not paying the outrageous. We were going back to the topic on Discogs, or were you going to pay $500 to $1,000 for an original?
0: Right. And I don't know about you. Like, how do you feel? Like, do you really want the original, or are you okay with the reissue?
1: I'm okay with the reissue, but if I can afford it, I would get the original.
0: Okay. Like,
1: yeah.
0: I don't really have that. I'm like totally fine with the reissue.
1: Yeah.
0: And that's good. You know what I mean? Like, it's a good playable copy for me to like, that's what my records are for sharing,
1: Yeah.
0: But, I get it. But it's just pricey to live that way.
1: but new records that are coming out that are pricey, but let me give you an example. Tool, their last album was amazing. And they released the box set. One was $500. And I found one of them for like $100, and I didn't hesitate. I'm like, I'm gonna buy this because it was because I love that record so much.
0: Wow, that's one of those when you place your order, you're like, okay, I hope it really comes.
1: Yeah,
0: okay. All right, so these are, I've got a couple of electronic songs. These are really early, earlier. The commonality is Vince Clarke, and Vince Clarke was in the original Depeche Mode. He wrote every song on their very first album called Speak and Spell, and then he left the band and started a different band called Yazoo with Alison Moyet. And in 1982, they put out their famous album Upstairs at Eric's. So I'm going to play a track from that. This is called Didn't I Bring Your Love Down? Check it out. It's Yazoo right here on In Between Radio Station.

0: That was the track Start Stop, and that's The Assembly off the Never Never 12-inch of 1983. That's the duo of Eric Radcliffe and Vince Clark. As we mentioned before, that we played Vince Clark with his band Yaz, which was him and Alison Moyet. He does a lot of like duos, but that Assembly, they just did that one 12-inch, so ultimately there's two songs by them, and that's it. But he's gone on. He went on to create that band Eraser, which was very big in the 80s and into the 90s.
1: Yes.
0: I wasn't a big fan of theirs. But later he did other – he still continues to do electronic music with people, and a lot of it's without vocal, which is super cool. But I'm a big fan of his. And as I mentioned, that Upstairs at Eric's album that first song was from, that's a game-changing album. I mean, that was like – everyone's like first electronic album, you know what I mean? Where there's like the whole thing is done with, you know, electronics and somebody singing. Yep. And it was kind of showing that, like, yes, you can make music this way, and this is a different sound.
1: Yeah, and it's still very relevant right now, you know, like we were talking earlier.
0: Yeah.
1: So a lot of these new bands that have seen lately, they're trying to bring that sound back, you know?
0: Yeah. I think that's great.
1: Yeah.
0: You know, like, you can, the sampling is good, but like you can, and you know, you just can give some of that sampling a rest and, like, you know, mm-hmm. try some other things. All right. So let's talk about what you got here.
1: Well, I'm going to stick with the electronic genre here.
0: Okay.
1: This band is from Canada. I saw them years ago, but I just recently saw them a couple of weeks at the Shoe Bus. Awesome. The name of the band is called Holy. I can't say the word because we don't want stuff to yell at us.
0: Yeah,
1: right. And this is from their new record called from Event Beat, and this is Caesar, S-C-Z-A-R, on Lumpin' Radio.

0: Whoa, I thought that was pretty exciting, man.
1: Little trippy, right? Little,
0: yeah, whoa, those guys are great, man.
1: Yeah, these guys are, the name of the band is This Will Destroy You. This Will Destroy You from that from their album Young Mountain. And the name of that song was, "These are the some remedies worse. There are some remedies worse than the disease."
0: Wow.
1: What a title.
0: So that started off kind of like, I don't know if you're familiar with that phrase, shoegaze, but it was very kind of like sonic. And
1: yeah.
0: And then it took a nice change.
1: And I only played the second half of the song.
0: Okay.
1: Because the intro is very slow.
0: Awesome.
1: More sonic. And then it leads to that.
0: Yeah. You know, so what did you do? What's the rest of the record like?
1: It's all instrumental.
0: Awesome.
1: And it's very space rock. I don't know if you heard of, what's the name of that band? Mogwai.
0: Oh, yeah. Mogwai.
1: What's the other instrumental band? They're also from Texas. Explosion in the Sky.
0: Okay, yeah.
1: So very similar to Explosion in the Sky.
0: Oh, really? Okay.
1: Yeah, and you look at these kids, because they're not kids, but I saw them at Lincoln Hall last year, and I met them.
0: Wow.
1: And you would never think, they look like farmers.
0: Wow.
1: They look like farmers, you know, like beers, you know, like.
0: Cool.
1: And they're like these great hard space rock musicians.
0: Wow, that's exciting.
1: Yeah.
0: Wow, okay. So do you have other records by them?
1: Well, I have one that they gave me. Actually, the one that I'm holding here in my hand is, this is the reissue of that Young Mountain record.
0: Yeah.
1: And
0: because it looks like they have a lot of albums.
1: Yeah. And it's all very similar.
0: Okay.
1: Electronic, instrumental, rock.
0: Okay. I think I could really like these guys.
1: It's really cool. They're in that, like, say, Explosion in the Sky, Sigur Rós from Iceland.
0: Yes, Sigur Rós. Yes. Sigur Rós. Yes. Yep.
1: Ballpark.
0: Cool.
1: Yeah.
0: Oh, that's awesome. Thanks for sharing that.
1: No problem.
0: And before that, you played that Holy song.
1: Yeah, Holy If. The name of the band is called Holy If. I can't say the word. Yeah. And it's from their latest record that they just released called Event Beat. And same thing, when you see them on stage, you'll have a panic attack because there's cables everywhere. There's cables everywhere. All the instruments, all the gadgets that they're playing, like how you and Michael used to do in between radio stations. But they have cables everywhere. I mean, they look like if you grab a bowl of spaghetti and just throw it on the table.
0: Right.
1: I don't know how these guys are able to play whatever, because there's cables everywhere.
0: Awesome.
1: And you're just like, oh my god, something, there's gonna be a shortage or sparks are gonna come out. But they do a great show.
0: Cool. Some of those are like, I think are like patch cords too. All right, so the next Wax On, I'm gonna be doing a set of Joe Jackson, but I'm gonna play all of the power pop stuff, and I'm a big Joe Jackson fan. And so his third album never got much attention in the United States. It's called Beat Crazy. And I won't be playing any of this at the Mustache. But I wanted to share a track from it because I think it's such a great album. I'll play the title track, Beat Crazy. This is from 1980. This album was a lot more ska and reggae inspired. Check it out. It's Joe Jackson right here on Lumpin' Radio.

0: That, of course, is the Cars track, Just What I Needed, from their 1978 debut LP. They're a new wave band out of Boston. And I'll tell you, I think they're a great, great new wave band. And I think Rick Ocasek has the voice.
1: Yes.
0: Highly recommend those guys. And you probably don't know this, but like back in the day, like I'd never play that any of that at Neo or at Exit. Because it was on the radio.
1: And it was considered too
0: popular. It was too popular. Yeah. And they were popular because they were good.
1: Yeah.
0: I can't tell you how exciting it was when the second album came out that followed this one. It was that summer of 79, and the Candy-O album came out with that Vargas girl laying on a car on the front.
1: Yep.
0: And, oh, every song on there was, it was just like a new wave anthem. It was just so good. And before that, we heard Beat Crazy. That's the Joe Jackson band. From the Beat Crazy album of 1980. What'd you think about that?
1: Oh, that was great. I mean, I never thought he'd play like that.
0: Yeah, he does. And he's an interesting guy. He has a very interesting career, and he's gone on. He went on to do, like, many kinds of, like, jump and jive and all kinds of, like, a lot of stuff with horns. And I think he's great, like, composer and piano player, songwriter. Highly recommend Joe Jackson.
1: Yeah, one of my buddies just posted, like he stood up for him. Like, I know a lot of you guys are bashing on Joe Jackson, but let me plead my case why he's so good. And
0: yeah,
1: sure enough, okay, you played it.
0: Yeah, I'm telling you, I think the work speaks for itself.
1: Yeah.
0: You know what I mean? It's like, if you're not into it, you're not into it. And he did have a couple of popular things. The Night and Day album was very popular with that song, Stepping Out on It. But anyway, yeah, I have a lot of respect for him. All right, so let's talk about what you got queued up next. We're getting down to the wire here.
1: Yeah, this is a Nigerian guy, guitar player, M-Doc Mokhtar, and this is one of his live recordings. It was just released, so it's a rare live recording.

0: Tell us about that.
1: That's Freak Stealers. I hope I'm pronouncing it right.
0: Yep.
1: And that's the name of that song was Afro Trip. And it's from, they're from Nacional Records.
0: Oh, okay.
1: I got this from a compilation of other artists. They came out in 3 volumes. This is volume 2. And man, I'm discovering some great artists from that label.
0: Cool.
1: So I'm really going to look into this band, because I really like that style, you know?
0: Yeah, I like that album, like, too. I mean, that song was really good.
1: And the first one was Nigerian guitar artist, Amdu Mokhtar, a great artist. I haven't seen them live, but everybody's recommending that I go see them.
0: Okay. Yeah, that was awesome. And that's recorded live somewhere? Is that was the deal?
1: Yeah, the first one is a collection of live performances.
0: Yeah, he's Nigerian, right?
1: He's Nigerian. Yeah. This is from 2017, 2020.
0: Okay.
1: Yeah.
0: This guy has not crossed my path. So
1: I
0: I'm
1: thought
0: they
1: were a band,
0: that.
1: But I think it's just him and with other people joining him.
0: Yeah, cool. All right, I got one more just to close it out. This is a track called Wendo, and this is by the band Mbamina. This is from 1975 from the African Roll album. Check it out.

0: That was the track Wembo, and that again is the band Mbamina.
1: Oh man, that sounded fantastic. I gotta get that.
0: Yeah, they're cool. It came from 606. All right, hey, I want to just say super thanks for coming out here and doing this again, buddy.
1: Thank you for having me. It's an honor.
0: Fun, and you bring such great tracks. It's
1: thank
0: really
1: you.
0: Fun.
1: Thank you.
0: You know, for those of you that don't know, Akumala is always my go-to DJ. Whenever I can't do something, I always send Akumala, and he'll make everything good. So I really appreciate you, and I appreciate all the music that you dig for and that you share with us.
1: Thank you.
0: Anybody you want to shout out to?
1: Yeah, I want to say to my daughters, my buddy Daniel, Julio, Rainbow, who's listening, Fiona, Corey, anybody else that I miss, I'm sorry, but... Thank you very much for tuning in, all my coworkers, and you know, you can catch me, look at my Instagram, and I'll be posting the next gigs that I got coming up.
0: Cool. All right. Well, this has been super fun. I want a big shout out to all you Chicago DJs out there. Thanks for all the education and inspiration, and that's for including people like you. And thanks to everybody here at Lumpin' Radio for keeping this place up and running for us and giving us this format to do our stuff. All right. Thanks for everybody for tuning in. Have a good night. This is In Between Radio Stations signing off. Good night, everybody.

0: 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My name is Damon Locks, and you've tuned into The Listening Device on WLPN LP Chicago 105.5 FM. Today, Ralph Darden, a.k.a. Major Taylor, is with me tonight. Go ahead, you want to say something?
1: Hi.
0: So I'm going to play some music and try to get these headphones going.

0: Hello. Ah, this is Damon. And over there is Ralph Darden.
1: Greetings.
0: We finally got it together. We got all the stuff together, so we are ready to do the show now. It took a couple songs to warm up. We started off with a little bit of David Ruffin, Walk Away From Love, and then we rolled into Susie Thunder Tussie by Junie. We got some M-Beat Surrender, and then Son of Man by Alton Ellis. I think a little bit later we're going to play a little bit of Puny Humans.
1: Hey.
0: Nobody knows who they are. They're a mysterious band. But Ralph has heard them, so I might have Ralph tell people about it.
1: I've worked with them. I've worked with them. I played drums and did the artwork for the record, and you know, I may have had some extra involvement in it.
0: Yeah.
1: With the, you know, their producer, Made by Human Hands, elusive guy, very elusive.
0: Yeah,
1: guy.
0: No, you can never find him.
1: You never find him. You never know. We don't know.
0: He says he'll show up, but he never shows up. All right, we're gonna get back into the music right now. A little bit of Hot Chocolate with a tune called Emma.

I'll open the door and I'll feel just like singing when she's here. All the world is my friend. There've been other girls, and often I've thought this one's for me. But nothing like this. It seems that I've missed what love really should be.

0: Hey, hey, hey. This is WLPN LP Chicago 105.5 FM Lumpin' Radio. After Hot Chocolate's Emma, we heard Interlude by Labby Siffre, and that was just Presence of the Brain by Parliament. And when we come back, we're going to hear some more music. Let's do this.
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2: Hello, hello.
3: Yes, yes.
2: Hello.
3: Yes,
2: We are back. We're rounding up the hour right now. And so I'm going to tell you what we listened to. What was the first, what's the song that you played by that? What's that band called again?
3: The band is called Puny Humans. The last song you just heard, this most recent song, was Dawn of the Metamen off of the Puny Humans Electronomicon album.
2: Yeah, but you're supposed to be talking about what the first song
3: was. Oh, the first song was Apricity.
2: Okay, that's Apricity by Puny Humans.
3: Yeah.
2: And then we followed that up with Change by Barry White. And then after that, we had Meeting in the Ladies Room by Climax.
3: Yeah.
2: And then we had Confunction, Chase Me. And then we had Africa by the Gay Lads. And Guess Who's Coming to Dinner by Black Uhuru. And then we had...
3: Then we had Dawn of the Metamen.
2: Okay. And what is that group?
3: Puny Humans. Puny Humans is it's kind of a collaborative, secretive band produced by this dude, made by human hands. Puny Humans is a kind of, there's an album called Electric.

0: We heard two songs, but where are some of the influences of
1: Humans? It's clearly it is a kind of genre agnostic love letter to all the things that for me personally, it's a love letter to all the things that have influenced me. So the kind of creative cornerstones like punk rock, reggae, hip hop, and jazz, as well as a bit of like kind of like, you know, there's other things in there as well. There's a whole, the Electronomicon LP is a dystopian tale. It's kind of about a guy claiming to be an alien who is warning us about a overtake by a god of code. And it's kind of prescient and reflective of the world that we live in now. And it has a whole little narrative to it, but there's more stuff in store for Puny Humans. But this album is the first installment. There will be more to come.
0: Well, you sure know a lot about this band.
1: Well,
0: huh?
1: I told you I played drums on the album and I did the artwork for the record. And
0: oh, I see.
1: You know, but I'm a big fan. I'm a big fan. It was a pleasure to be to participate in the project.
0: So we're gonna play a few more. We're past the 11 o'clock hour, but it took me a while to get into a vibe. You know, I was trying to figure out the system. I was goofing up, you know, so now I feel like I'm on a little bit of a roll, so I'm going to go I'm going to go a little bit longer. So if you're out there listening, stay with me. And if you're out there listening, thanks for being here. You know who you are.

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0: And we're back. This is Damon Locks.
1: And I'm Ralph Darden.
0: Of Listening Device. 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I played Get Down by Curtis Mayfield, Mary Clayton, Southern Man, Ships Ahoy by the OJs, Can't Hide Love by Dionne Warwick, and a Hot. I Need to Be Loved by James Brown. And I've gone way over my time, but I'm going to keep going.
1: That's right.
0: So here we go. Some more music.

0: loud as World War II.
1: Hello, hello, hello. This is the end of Listening Device. What were we just listening to, Ralph?
2: Was that the Trench Mouth reissue? What was that?
1: Grumble.
2: That was Boomboxer's Attack off of the Puny Humans Electronomicon album.
1: And before that, we heard...
2: Refugee Cosmique, also off of the Electronomicon album.
1: Okay, and then before that, we heard... I know we're going backwards, sorry about that. Ethiopian Land by Peter and Paul Lewis. Hey Love by Delphonics.
2: Hey Love!
1: Cross My Heart by The Channels 4. Off of the Bedford Stuyvesant Youth in Action, the Community Corporation Talent Hunt winners. And Leo Nocentelli doing your song. And that concludes the evening. It's 12 o'clock. It's time to wrap things up and go to bed.
2: It's tomorrow.
1: Yeah. Thank you all for listening. Once again, this was The Listening Device, and I'm Damon Locks, and that is...
2: Ralph Darden.
1: We had a great time. Hope everyone's doing well. Get some sleep. Goodbye.

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0: 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More information is at mars.beer. That's MARZ.beer. What's Mars is yours. 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
1: 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More information about Ruby's Tears and all other Mars products is at mars.beer. Mars Community Brewing is a proud partner of Lumpin' Radio. 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

0: With threats of raids and immigration enforcement coming to Chicago, the Illinois Coalition for Immigrant and Refugee Rights is advising all residents, don't open the door for immigration officers, don't discuss immigration status with any law enforcement officials, and do not sign anything you do not understand. Families also should provide their children's school with an emergency contact in case parents are detained. The best way to defend our community is to know and defend our rights. This public service announcement was brought to you by Lumpin' Radio.
1: 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More information about Malort Spritz and all other Mars products is at mars.beer. 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

0: 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A collaboration with Jepson's and Maria's Packaged Goods and Community Bar, Malort Spritz is made with hibiscus, grapefruit, lime, and Jepson's Malort liquor straight from the source. 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
1: 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I'm your pal Dud Lawson, and today is Thursday, May 28th, 2026. And after Billy Corgan's guitar solo from Bury Me, track 4 on Chicago's very own Smashing Pumpkins debut album, Gish, released on this day 35 years ago, the time will be 7:27 a.m.

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1: Good morning, Chicago. Today is May 28th. I'm Jamie Trecker. This is your Lumpin' Radio News Update. News and weather is brought to you by Maria's. That's Maria's Packaged Goods and Community Bar. They're located at 960 West 31st Street, right here in beautiful downtown Bridgeport. And it should, in fact, be quite beautiful today and slightly cooler. We expect unlimited sunshine. Highs should be in the low 70s. Your top news for this Thursday morning. Iran said it had retaliated against the United States by targeting an American base reportedly in Kuwait following airstrikes in southern Iran. American forces launched new strikes against drone facilities yesterday as Trump reiterated that he did not want the Strait of Hormuz to be under Iranian control. The Kuwaiti military said that its air defenses had intercepted hostile drones, but did not specify the origin or the extent of the attack. The United States has five bases in Kuwait. Trump also said yesterday during a televised cabinet meeting he is prepared for long negotiations with Iran, and he is indifferent to domestic political concerns caused by the unpopular war, adding, quote, "I don't care about the midterms." The Justice Department has reportedly opened a criminal investigation into the writer E. Jean Carroll. She is the 82-year-old former magazine journalist who accused Trump of sexual assault and won a civil judgment against him. Carroll also won a second trial which accused Trump of defamation. Andrew Boutros, the Trump-appointed U.S. attorney for the Northern District of Illinois, is spearheading the inquiry. The case is reportedly about alleged perjury by Carroll in that case. Boutros is currently involved in an embarrassing series of cases tainted by prosecutorial misconduct and grand jury tampering. Boutros yesterday ordered what he called sweeping internal reforms to his office's grand jury practices after several cases were tainted, including one involving the so-called Broadview 6. At least one is dead and nine others remain missing after an implosion at a manufacturing plant in southwestern Washington state. Police say a tank containing white liquor, which is a chemical used in paper pulping, ruptured at Nippon Dynawave Packaging in Longview, Washington. At least nine others, including a firefighter, were injured. The Longview Fire Department said there is still liquid in the collapsed tank that is complicating attempts to recover bodies in the plant. Police say there are no likely survivors. And a fire at a school dorm in Kenya has killed at least 16. The fire broke out shortly before 1 a.m. local time at the school named as Udumishi Girls Academy that teaches high school students about 75 miles northwest of Nairobi. At least 79 other students were injured in the blaze. Seven of them are still being treated at hospital. And economists are warning that another wave of inflation is headed for the grocery store. Bad weather, tariffs, and a dwindling herd of cattle are pushing up grocery prices. The impact of both the war in Iran and a El Nino weather pattern is also exacerbating price increases. The hit to American household finances is set to intensify just ahead of the November midterm elections, making affordability a potentially key issue. Turning to sports news, the attorneys general for New York and New Jersey yesterday issued subpoenas to FIFA, forcing soccer's governing body to disclose how it arrived at unprecedented ticket prices during this summer's World Cup. Fans across the planet have pushed back against FIFA's approach to ticketing for this cup. It is, of course, the largest in history with 48 teams and 104 matches. FIFA is using so-called dynamic ticket pricing, which has pushed prices far past those of previous World Cups. Several states are already moving to ban the practice. Carolina beat Montreal last night 4-0 in a canter. They need just one win now to make the Stanley Cup Finals. Oklahoma City take on Spurs tonight in the Association. They can punch their ticket to the final with a win. In the locals, the Cubs snapped their 10-game skid with a 10-4 win over the Pirates, and our Sox pounded the Twins yesterday 15-2. However, our Sky dropped their third straight game, 110-104 to the Tempo, and the Chicago Stars have fired general manager Richard Foose. Foose had been with the team since 2024 and took them to the playoffs in his first season. They're awful this year, however. They're at 3-8. Teen wonder kid Vaibhav Suryanvanshi broke Chris Gayle's record in the IPL yesterday for hitting sixes as Rajasthan advanced to play the Titans. That is tomorrow in the Eliminator. At Roland Garros, Naomi Osaka is in action as well as Coco Gauff, Amanda Anisimova, and Anya Sabalenka. Yannick Sinner and Ben Shelton are in play on the men's side. News and weather is every weekday morning right here at 7:40 on Lumpin' Radio, and do stick around. We've got a full day of programming right here on WLPN. Thanks so much for spending time with us here on 105.5 FM. Do have a great day, and as always, I will see you bright and early tomorrow morning.
2: Debido a las amenazas heredadas y aplicación de la ley de inmigración en Chicago, sepa que todos tenemos derechos, independientemente del estatus migratorio. 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
1: So we'll have to blow them up. They understand that. They'll be fine.
2: Then from Bogota to El Fasher, we'll look at a new report on the UAE hiring Colombian mercenaries to fight in Sudan.
3: Since the start of the war in Sudan in 2023, the RSF has been fighting the Sudanese military, vying for control of the country. In late 2024, videos emerged from the aftermath of an ambush in the desert of North Darfur, showing that Colombian military contractors had crossed into Sudan from Libya. We decided to investigate.
2: And finally, the Justice Department announces it's investigating the writer E. Jean Carroll, who's won two civil lawsuits against President Trump around sexual abuse and defamation. All that and more coming up. Welcome to Democracy Now!, democracynow.org, The War and Peace Report. I'm Amy Goodman. Kuwait's military says it activated its air defenses in response to a drone and missile attack after Iranian officials announced they'd struck a military base used by the U.S. in the Persian Gulf region. Iran's Islamic Revolutionary Guard Corps said the attack on an unspecified airbase came in response to U.S. attacks near Bandar Abbas Airport in southern Iran. The renewed violence came as President Trump said during a cabinet meeting at the White House Wednesday he's making progress in negotiating the end of the war, though Trump rejected an Iranian state TV report that he may agree to a deal to restore shipping through the Strait of Hormuz to pre-war levels within a month, with Iran and Oman jointly managing traffic. This is the president being questioned by ABC News reporter Rachel Scott.
4: Would you accept a short-term deal that allows Iran and Oman to control the strait? And would they have to open it immediately, or would you be open to that happening over a period of time?
1: No, the strait's going to be open to everybody.
4: And who would control it?
1: International waters. Nobody's going to control it. We're going to watch over it. We'll watch over it, but nobody's going to control it. That's part of the negotiation that we have. They would like to control it. Nobody's going to control it. It's international waters, and Oman will behave just like everybody else, so we'll have to blow them up. They understand that. They'll be fine.
2: There's been no official response yet from Oman to Trump's threat. Iran's foreign ministry condemned it in a statement as, quote, another dangerous sign of normalization of lawlessness and bullying in international relations, unquote. Israel's intensified its attacks on southern Lebanon after ordering tens of thousands of additional residents to flee their homes or face death, with its latest order targeting all areas south of the Zahrani River. Israel's declared some 14% of Lebanon's territory a combat zone. The expanded forced evacuation orders include most of Tyre, Lebanon's fourth largest city. Meanwhile, Israel's latest attacks have killed at least 14 people, including several children.

0: driver.
1: At 10, we all woke up to the sounds of rockets. There was no warning of a strike or anything. Suddenly, we heard the sound of rockets and strikes and the screams of children and the screams of women. We in the Gaza Strip have not experienced a real truce or ceasefire for days.
0: Palestinian authorities say Israel's violated the U.S.-backed ceasefire 3,000 times since agreeing to the deal last October, killing more than 900 civilians since then. The Pentagon says it blew up another ship it accused of trafficking narcotics in the eastern Pacific Ocean, the second attack of its kind in 2 days. A short black and white video posted on social media by U.S. Southern Command Wednesday shows a boat suddenly exploding into flames. The bombing killed 2 men. The Pentagon says at least 196 people have been killed in 59 attacks on alleged drug vessels since September, though the U.S. has provided no evidence they were carrying drugs. Human rights groups, including Amnesty International, have called the attacks extrajudicial killings and a form of murder. The World Health Organization warns the Democratic Republic of the Congo faces a catastrophic collision of disease and conflict as cases of the deadly Ebola virus spread across eastern provinces plagued by war. On Wednesday, Uganda closed its border with the DRC as health officials reported the number of confirmed Ebola passed 1,000. Meanwhile, the U.S. Centers for Disease Control and Prevention has asked staff members to volunteer to screen passengers arriving on flights from Congo and Uganda for signs of illness. The request follows sweeping cuts to the CDC and the National Institutes of Health, which have seen thousands of workers laid off during Trump's second term. The U.S. has also formalized its withdrawal from the World Health Organization and gutted USAID programs providing food, water, health care, sanitation, and disease surveillance to countries including the DRC. In Newark, New Jersey, hundreds of prisoners at the ICE jail known as Delaney Hall are continuing their hunger and labor strike, demanding proper food, ventilation and medical care, and their release from ICE custody. For 5 days, demonstrators have been protesting outside the jail in solidarity with the hunger strikers as federal immigration officers sprayed chemicals and charged at them. The Trump administration continues to deny a hunger strike is ongoing at the jail. On Wednesday, U.S. Congress members Jerry Nadler, Daniel Goldman and Adriano Espaillat entered the jail. Espaillat said he'd a court order allowing him to conduct an unannounced visit. This is Congressmember Espaillat.
2: There is a hunger strike. And repercussions and retaliations have been launched against the people in the hunger strike. We were informed that 13 of them were moved out since the hunger strike began, that there is repercussions and there is retaliations for people in the hunger strike. There is an active hunger strike by both men and women there.
0: Even though the Department of Homeland Security has denied a hunger strike is going on, so-called border czar Tom Homan has said they are considering force-feeding the prisoners. An Associated Press investigation finds that at least 10 immigrants in ICE jails have all died by suicide since President Trump took office. Since October, 7 deaths have been classified as suicides, the most in the agency's history. ICE has usually recorded one or no deaths annually. The AP found staff at the ICE jails ignored signs of distress, delayed mental health treatment, and failed to monitor prisoners who were already deemed at risk. They also permitted detainees to have access to materials that could be used for self-harm, according to the AP's review of ICE inspection reports and death records. The suicides account for nearly a fifth of the 51 deaths in ICE custody since January of last year. The Justice Department has launched a criminal investigation into the writer E. Jean Carroll. That's according to New York Times and CNN, who report the inquiry is looking into whether E. Jean Carroll committed perjury in a 2022 deposition during her civil lawsuits against Trump. The investigation comes despite a 2024 ruling by a federal appeals court panel in New York that dismissed claims E. Jean Carroll committed perjury. In 2019, Carroll published a

0: memoir describing an encounter in the 1990s when she says Trump sexually assaulted her in a department store dressing room. When Trump denied the account, Carol sued him and won $5 million in damages, with a unanimous New York jury finding Trump liable for sexual abuse and defamation. After Trump made disparaging remarks about Carol, she sued him again and won a second defamation judgment for over $83 million. Federal courts have upheld both verdicts, though on Wednesday, the U.S. Supreme Court deferred its decision on whether to hear President Trump's appeal of the $5 million civil verdict. It was the 12th time the Supreme Court has deferred the appeal. We'll have more on this story later in the broadcast. The FBI's arrested a senior CIA official after finding hundreds of gold bars worth more than $40 million in his Virginia home, along with dozens of luxury watches and $2 million in cash. According to court filings, the official, David Rush, requested and was granted large quantities of foreign currency and tens of millions in gold from the CIA for work-related expenses between last November and March. Rush faces charges of criminal theft of public money. He's also accused of forging his academic and military credentials to collect pay worth tens of thousands of dollars. The CIA's internal investigation flagged the misconduct and referred it to the FBI, which searched his home May 18th. Court papers don't explain what CIA work could have required Rush to amass so much gold, or why he apparently kept it all at his Virginia home. And CBS News has declined to renew the contract of 60 Minutes journalist Sharon Alfonsi. The move comes 6 months after the news division's editor-in-chief, Barry Weiss, abruptly pulled Alfonsi's report about the Trump administration's use of the notorious Salvadoran prison SECOT to torture and detain immigrants. At the time, Alfonsi protested, saying CBS killed her segment for political reasons, calling it corporate censorship. Weiss had requested several editorial changes and asked the team to request an interview with Stephen Miller, the White House deputy chief of staff behind the Trump administration's immigration crackdown. The report eventually aired a month later, after Canada aired the report first. Alfonsi wrote in a parting statement, quote, "In the coming days, network leadership may attempt to hide behind corporate euphemisms like modernization and restructuring to explain away my departure. Don't be misled. This was not a routine corporate transition. It was a deliberate choice to penalize a journalist for refusing to sanitize factually accurate reporting, and it sends a chilling message to the entire newsroom," she said. Meanwhile, a student journalist who won an academic award funded by CBS News condemned creeping censorship at CBS on Wednesday evening as he accepted a prize at the 47th Annual News Emmy Awards ceremony. Santiago Campos is a high school senior from Washington, D.C., winner of the Mike Wallace Memorial Scholarship, named after the longtime 60 Minutes investigative journalist.
1: As corporate elites take hold, as corporate elites take hold over the very pipes through which our information flows, journalism that serves the people becomes increasingly harder to come by, yet ever more crucial. And what the people want is the truth. So if at any time you hesitate to utter the word genocide or remain silent in the face of blatant lies, remember to ask yourself, who is this for?
0: And those are some of the headlines. This is Democracy Now!, democracynow.org, The War and Peace Report. I'm Amy Goodman.
2: And I'm Nermeen Sheikh. Welcome to our listeners and viewers across the country and around the world. We begin today's show in Lebanon, where Israel has intensified its attacks on Beirut and southern Lebanon after ordering tens of thousands of additional residents in the south to flee their homes or face death. With its latest order targeting all areas south of the Zahrani River, Israel has declared some 14% of Lebanon's territory as a combat zone. There are 300 towns and villages in this zone, and hundreds of thousands of people used to live there. The expanded forced evacuation orders include most of Tyre, Lebanon's fourth largest city. Since March, over 1 million people in Lebanon, nearly a fifth of the country's population, have been displaced by the war. Israel's latest attacks have killed at least 14 people, including several children. This is a resident of Tyre.
3: Kids, women, and elderly people all sitting here. Suddenly, the Israelis send evacuation warnings, and these people get thrown into chaos. They pick themselves up and leave. Half an hour, 45 minutes later, look what happens.
0: For the latest news from Lebanon, we're joined by Ramzi Kais, the Lebanon Research Human Rights Watch. He's in Beirut. If you can talk about the significance, Ramzi, of these new evacuation orders, is it for everything south of the Zahrani, which, of course, is north of the Litani River, and what this involves in the bombing that's taking place?
1: Thanks, Amy, and thanks for having me. And the order issued by the Israel's military spokesperson yesterday covers the entire area south of the Zahrani River, but it also comes after multiple displacement orders have been issued for over 50 villages and towns in Lebanon over the last 36 hours. And then after those displacement orders were issued, there was a blanket order issued by Avichai Adruai, the Israeli military spokesperson, calling on residents of all towns and villages south of the Zahrani River to leave north of the river. As he noted, it's almost 14% of the territory, of the Lebanese territory. Not only that, but this comes in a period where it's, you know, supposedly a ceasefire. But despite this, there has been, just in the last week, Israeli attacks have killed over 180 people. This includes over 9 medical workers, 7 children, 21 women, and in the entire ceasefire period. So from April 16th until today, there's been nearly 1,000 people killed, 975 people, including 48 children, 43 women, and 26 medical workers. When the ceasefire went into effect in April 16, returns were very rare, slow, if at all they took place. And this was particularly because the Israeli military had designated a large area around the border, around 600 square kilometers, as a buffer zone. It demarcated a yellow line, the south of which it told people they're prohibited from going. But despite this, strikes continued across the south, across the Litani, but even north of it. And so we're currently in a supposed ceasefire period, one where hundreds of thousands of people remain displaced. Over 130,000 people remain displaced across 600 shelters across the country, and hundreds of thousands others are displaced in homes that they've rented or with families, putting, you know, great strain on the Lebanese authorities and their abilities to host or provide shelter for displaced people. But more than that, it's hard to see an end in sight. There is no signs that things are slowing down. In fact, on Tuesday, Netanyahu said that he and the Minister of Defense, Israel Katz, have ordered or instructed that there will be a deepening of the operation in Lebanon. Smotrich, the Minister of Defense, a Minister of Finance, and a Minister in the Defense Ministry, has said that for every explosive drone fired by Hezbollah, 10 buildings should fall in Beirut. Once again, I mean, they've both the displacement orders issued for, you know, the blanket displacement for the area south of the Zahrani, the high number of displacement orders issued for villages, and the statements by the Israeli authorities showing, you know, complete disregard for the laws of war is not new. But it continues to happen. It continues to happen amidst a supposed ceasefire. And unfortunately, it's not clear where things are going, whether they will continue to escalate. But what is certain, I think, is that unfortunately it is the civilians, those who are displaced, who will be displaced again, who are being killed, that bear the greatest price, or that pay the greatest price.
2: Well, Ramzi, let's go to what Israeli far-right finance minister Bezalel Smotrich said. He said, quote, for every explosive drone, 10 buildings in Beirut should fall.
4: We will not overcome drones like any other. For every explosive drone, 10 buildings in Beirut should fall. The response to a significant threat must be far more significant. We do not respond to strategic threats with fortification, but by changing the rules and the equation. Extracting a deterrent and disproportionate price from the enemy must be a central pillar in our efforts to defend our fighters. These days, we are reshaping the equations against our enemies across all fronts.
2: So, Ramzi, can you respond to what he said? And the reference here to the drones is the fact that Hezbollah is reportedly using fiber optic drones that can evade Israel's defense systems.
1: Yes, exactly. I mean, the statement by Smotrich, this is the same minister that said a few weeks back, or perhaps more than a month ago, that Dahi should be turned into Khan Yunis in Gaza, where, you know, Human Rights Watch, like other groups, have documented war crimes, crimes against humanity and acts of genocide. He's a minister in the same government where the Minister of Defense, Israel Katz, where, you know, the Prime Minister have said that they've instructed destruction of all homes along Lebanon's border, where they said that hundreds of thousands of Shia residents will not be allowed to return until the safety of Israel's northern residents is guaranteed. And, you know, forced displacement is prohibited under international law. People should be allowed to return when the hostility ceases or the conditions for displacement cease to exist. This is a, you know, the Israeli government has repeatedly not only violated the laws of war, but continues to declare its intention to commit more atrocities, to you know, destroy tens of buildings in Beirut, to destroy all homes along the border. And they're able to do so because there's no restraint on the Israeli military. Countries have not, you know, it's taken any significant pressure to suspend arms sales or military assistance to Israel, or suspended trade agreements as a result of the egregious violations that continue to be committed, that were committed in Gaza and are now committed in Lebanon. And additionally, I think another point is that there's a responsibility on the Lebanese government, given that there's no avenue for accountability for any of the violations of the laws of war committed in Lebanon, because neither Lebanon nor Israel is a party to the Rome Statute. And Lebanon could and should give jurisdiction to the ICC to investigate and prosecute crimes committed on Lebanese territory since October 2023, because only then would there be a pathway to accountability, documentation, investigation, and potentially accountability mechanisms. But in the current context, we're seeing no restraint both by the actions of the Israeli military and by the statements and intentions to commit more atrocities in Lebanon.
2: And Ramzi, you said earlier that the possibility of reaching some kind of agreement is out of reach, or appears out of reach. And if you could just elaborate on that and the position of the Lebanese government vis-a-vis Hezbollah. Hezbollah completely rejects the talks between Lebanon and Israel, whereas the Lebanese government is hoping that it's only through these direct talks that there might be a resolution.
1: Yeah, the Lebanese government is currently engaged in negotiations with the U.S., with Israel, on bringing the hostilities to a halt. I think when it comes to regular people in Lebanon, the feeling is or civilians, the feeling is that of helplessness, is that of not knowing what is going to happen and what may influence whether a ceasefire would take place or not. The negotiations that are happening at the top level, whether between Lebanon, Israel, and the U.S., or the U.S. and Iran, but on the ground, it's been more than two and a half years of consistent war, where supposed ceasefire periods are ones that are typically accompanied by near daily attacks, by continued strikes that don't look like a ceasefire at all, and that are a ceasefire in name only. So I think while these negotiations are ongoing, people are really left to themselves just to pass through this period that they've known for the last 2.5 years.
0: Ramzi, we just have 30 seconds, but you wrote, while Israel continues to expand displacement orders across Lebanon, so shameful to see Lebanon's security services dismantling displaced people's tents in this manner. Where should displaced people go if this is how they're being treated by the state, you wrote? And we're showing now video you posted along with those words. Your final response.
1: Yeah, this was a video shared by activists and reporters on the ground in the BL area in central Beirut of security services breaking down the tents of displaced people. There's certainly a large strain on the government, over 130,000 people that are staying in displacement shelters across, 600 shelters in the country. But that doesn't mean that people who are displaced should be treated in an undignified manner where their tents are broken down. Some of these tents belong not only to Lebanese people who are displaced, but to Syrian families, the families of migrant workers, some of the most
5: vulnerable people in the country in the midst of this conflict. You know, whatever the plans of the state are, they had set up a specially designated area for tents for displaced people. That process should be dignified. And you know, the security service, it is shameful to see security service breaking down the tens of people that have already suffered so much in this manner.
0: Ramzi Qais, want to thank you so much for being with us. Lebanon researcher at Human Rights Watch, speaking to us from Beirut. Up next, we look at the latest on the U.S.-Iran negotiations. Back in 20 seconds.

0: John O'Jott by Sunny Singh, performing in our Democracy Now! Studio. This is Democracy Now!, democracynow.org, The War and Peace Report. I'm Amy Goodman with Nermeen Sheikh.
1: Tensions are rising in Iran and the Persian Gulf after Iran and the U.S. traded military strikes early on Thursday, just hours after President Trump said he was getting closer to sealing a deal with Iran. Following the U.S. strikes in the Strait of Hormuz, Iran's Revolutionary Guards say they targeted an unspecified U.S. airbase that was the source of the American strikes. Kuwait's military says it has activated its air defenses in response to a drone and missile attack, and the U.S. military is accusing Iran of violating the ceasefire agreement by attacking Kuwait. During a cabinet meeting at the White House Wednesday, President Trump warned the Gulf state of Oman, a longtime U.S. ally, that it would face a bombing campaign if it entered into an agreement with Iran to share control over the Strait of Hormuz. This is an exchange with ABC News reporter Rachel Scott.
2: Would you accept a short-term deal that allows Iran and Oman to control the strait? And would they have to open it immediately, or would you be open to that happening over a period of time?
3: No, the strait's going to be open to everybody.
2: And who would control
3: it? International waters. Nobody's going to control it. We're going to watch over it. We'll watch over it, but nobody's going to control it. That's part of the negotiation that we have. They would like to control it. Nobody's going to control it. It's international waters, and Oman will behave just like everybody else, so we'll have to blow them up. They understand that. They'll be fine.
0: Have to blow them up, President Trump said about Oman, U.S. ally. President Trump also said he felt no pressure from the looming midterm elections to make a deal. He also suggested signing a deal with Iran might be contingent on more Arab and Muslim countries signing the Abraham Accords.
3: And we'd like to have the countries we were talking about, Saudi Arabia, UAE, Qatar, and the others, we'd like to have them immediately join the, and Steve Witkoff is working on that with Jared and some others, but would like to have them join the Abraham Accords. It'll be historic if they do it. And we would, I think they owe that to us, to be honest. I'm not sure we should make the deal if they don't sign.
0: For more on all of this, we're joined by Robert Malley, the Middle East Program Director at the International Crisis Group, was a senior Middle East official under Presidents Clinton, Obama, and Biden, and most recently, former U.S. Special Envoy for Iran in the Biden administration, co-author with Hussein Agha of the new book, Tomorrow is Yesterday, Life, Death, and the Pursuit of Peace in Israel-Palestine. Robert, welcome back to Democracy Now! First, talk about the U.S. threatening to blow up its own ally, I should say Trump threatening to blow up Oman around sharing control of the Strait of Hormuz, and then go into the Abraham Accords.
4: Yeah, well, first, thanks for having me. Listen, we could spend hours trying to dissect every statement by the president. It's not clear that it's particularly useful because he says the most extravagant things. Yesterday may have taken the cake in some respects, threatening to blow up Oman, but also making this connection between a negotiation with Iran and expanding the Abraham Accords, including to Saudi Arabia and Qatar, and making this strange argument that somehow they owe it to the president, even though, if anything, right now what they have towards the president is real resentment because he's the one who got them into this mess. It's because of his unlawful, unnecessary war that the Strait of Hormuz is closed. So I don't know by what logic he thinks that they owe him something because he's going to get them out, perhaps, of the mess that he created. In any event, it's a completely illusory, elusive chase. There is not a chance at all that Qatar or Saudi Arabia coming out of this war with this Israeli government and this in this context are going to normalize relations with Israel. One hopes that he just threw that out and will quickly forget it. But if it becomes, in his mind, a condition for a deal, there simply won't be one.
1: And Robert, you were one of the key negotiators for the 2015 Iran nuclear deal during the Obama administration. And several people are now speculating that whatever deal emerges between Iran and the U.S., it will not be very different from the 2015 deal. Could you just elaborate on that?
4: I mean, you know, the situation is different from 2015, so the comparison is going to be very inexact. Iran is not in the position it was before. It has discovered a tool, the control of the Strait of Hormuz, that it didn't really know it had, or if it knew it had it, it wasn't prepared to use it. Its nuclear program is in a very different state than it was in 2015. In some ways, it's weak because it's been bombed. In other ways, it's strong because Iran has accumulated irreversible knowledge. I think the comparison in some ways is sort of a futile exercise. I don't want the president to think that whatever deal he reaches is going to be worse than the JCPOA, because that will just give him another incentive not to conclude a deal. I think the main question is, number one, what this war shows and where we are today demonstrates that his decision to withdraw from the deal in 2018 was a completely reckless and absurd one, because we're now in a position where we're renegotiating issues that had already been settled and negotiating a new issue that never should have been on the table in the first place, which is reopening the Strait of Hormuz. The one lesson, though, the comparison where I think some of the critics of the JCPOA are having a very hard time with the current reality, is that the two main criticisms of the Joint Comprehensive Plan of Action, number one, was that Iran retained its right, what it considered its right, to enrich uranium, something that critics thought never should have been the case. And second, the deal never addressed issues like Iran's ballistic missile program, its support for regional allies, or its drone program. Whatever deal comes out of the current negotiations, one thing is for sure, Iran will retain what it considers its right to enrich, and the deal will not touch on those other issues that I just mentioned. So the logic of the deal, even if the details will be different, the basic construct of the deal, which is nuclear constraints in exchange for sanctions relief, that's the only deal that's on offer. And again, we should never have been in the position we're now. The president's decision to rip up the deal, to impose maximum pressure sanctions, and then to go to war has left us in a weaker position and without any option for getting a deal that would be dramatically different from the one that was concluded in 2015 at best.
1: Well, Robert, you're back at the International Crisis Group. You were previously the president, now Middle East Program Director. The latest Crisis Group monitor on Iran has, of course, as you have too now, cautioned against any speculation about the deal because it's not clear exactly what it contains yet, but also elaborates on a new institutional arrangement Iran has made around the Strait of Hormuz. The so-called Persian Gulf Strait Authority was formalized by Iran's Supreme National Security Council earlier this month on the 18th, 19th of May, which, quote, and this is taken from the Crisis Group Monitor document, quote, appears designed to turn ad hoc Revolutionary Guards interdictions into a permanent regulatory apparatus. Vessels seeking transit must file ownership details, insurance documentation, crew manifests, and cargo declarations with the authority before receiving a permit. Now, this is presumably entirely unacceptable, not only to the U.S., but also to Gulf countries. If you could talk about the significance of this and where it might fit into any potential deal.
4: Right. Well, so first, just a reminder, I said it earlier, but we're now negotiating over an issue that wasn't even existing before the war. And the main topic of negotiation is opening the strait that was not closed prior to the launching of this illegal war. So that's point number one. Point number two, yes, what Iran, it's discovered that it has this ability. Again, it always had it, but it's now put it into practice of stopping and restarting and imposing conditions for vessels to cross the Strait of Hormuz. That is something that is unacceptable under international law. It's unacceptable to the neighbors, as you just said. The point is, it's a reality. And so when President Trump says Iran will not be in control of the strait at the end of this, if there's a deal, he's right in one respect, which is I suspect the deal will not entrench and formalize any form of control like the one you just mentioned. On the other hand, it's a statement of fact that if at any point Iran is dissatisfied with the implementation of the deal or feels like it's being violated or for any other reason, it decides to close the Strait of Hormuz or to impose conditions, it can do so. But I do think, I mean, the one of the reasons why the negotiations are complicated is that Iran is insisting that it wants some form of economic relief for the damage that was caused by this war. And the most obvious one from its perspective, other than sanctions relief, is imposing some kind of toll, some kind of payment system in the Strait of Hormuz. Very difficult, as you said, for the neighbors to accept it. They're trying to see whether they could do something in which some of the proceeds of that tolling system or of that fee system could be shared with other Gulf countries. That's going to be a very tough sell, again, for the neighbors. But the reality remains, at this point, Iran has proven and demonstrated that it has this ability to switch the light on or off in terms of transit through the Strait of Hormuz. And that's something, that's one of the legacies of this war that everyone is going to have to contend with.
0: So the Iran monitor of your group, the International Crisis Group, has criticized the U.S. position for, quote, being mired in confusion. Now Trump says he doesn't care about the midterm elections, but there's been speculation suggesting, to say the least, that domestic considerations are weighing in heavily and that may force Trump's hand to reach an agreement fast. But according to other observers, this may no longer be the case following the Supreme Court's decision on redistricting. If you can respond to that, also the war pushing President Trump's approval ratings to an all-time low.
4: Yeah, so obviously, I'm not in the president's head. It's not somewhere I'm going to speculate getting into. But I do think listening to him, and let's put it this way, if you are an Iranian official listening to the president every other day saying he doesn't care about the midterms, he's not in a hurry, I think every time he says it, they believe it's proof of the opposite, that he's sort of protesting too much and he's trying to project an air of confidence, an air of not caring about what will happen at the midterms, what will happen to his political fortunes. I think that's very hard to believe, at least from their perspective. So they, every time they say it, they view it as confirmation that they hold that upper hand in terms of who is more in a hurry to reach a deal. Now, I think, you know, again, watching the president, myself, I'm confused, because you would have thought that given the poll numbers, and this is one of the most, if not the most unpopular war waged by the United States in decades. One can't even think of a precedent where there was not even a rallying around the flag, instinct at first. This has been unpopular from day one, and it's only grown more unpopular since. It's having a drag on the economy. It's having a drag on the Republican Party's prospects in the midterms. So you'd think that the president would really try to get out of this war, and he's had many, many exit ramps since he first launched it. He hasn't really seized them. He's changed. He's gone back and forth. He's zigzagged. And I think what that reflects is the president is torn. On the one hand, yes, he sees the politics. I'm sure that people, his chief of staff, vice president, are telling him, beware, this is coming at a cost. And he sees that. On the other hand, he's somebody who hates to appear weak. He is determined to show that Iran has capitulated and surrendered. And those two instincts can't coexist. He's going to have to choose one or the other. Either he's going to want to continue this war until that elusive triumph, which he won't achieve, or he's going to have to settle for less than full victory. And depending on the time of day, depending maybe on who has spoken to him last, he seems to incline more in one direction or the other, which really is a reason why these negotiations seem to be going through all these ups and downs when we think we're going to reach a deal a week ago or a few days ago. And now, who knows?
1: And Robert, finally, we just have 30 seconds. If you could comment on the fact that Iran has at least partially lifted its internet blackout in the country, the longest in history, 88 days, and what this might say about what the Iranian government feels its position is vis-a-vis its own population.
4: Listen, I don't know, and I don't want to speculate. I'm not there. I'm not sure how widely open it actually is. So I think you'd have to ask people who are there and who are witnessing it. Certainly, closing the internet has been an economic drag for Iran. I think they have found that it's very difficult to do business without the internet. I think it's a great difficulty for them. On the other hand, they have security considerations. They are probably afraid of what some of the people in their country feel, and also of outside interference. So we're going to have to see whether it really is materializes and how open it actually is. That's one of the sideshows in this conflict.
0: Robert Malley, I want to thank you so much for being with us. Middle East Program Director at the International Crisis Group, former U.S. senior Middle East official under Presidents Clinton, Obama and Biden. His new book out, he co-authored, is called Tomorrow is Yesterday, Life, Death, and the Pursuit of Peace in Israel-Palestine. This is Democracy Now!, democracynow.org, The War and Peace Report. I'm Amy Goodman with Nermeen Sheikh.
1: We turn now to Sudan. A new report by Human Rights Watch has found Colombian mercenaries accused of committing war crimes in Sudan were trained in military bases in the United Arab Emirates. The report outlines since 2024, the Abu Dhabi-based security company Global Security Services Group hired hundreds of Colombian private military contractors who were then deployed to Sudan to fight alongside the Rapid Support Forces. Human Rights Watch found evidence that the private military contractors were in El Fasher in October 2025 when the RSF seized the key city and committed widespread massacres and rape. The report adds to evidence of the UAE's involvement in the war in Sudan despite repeated denials.
0: For more, we're joined now in London by Joey Shea, senior UAE researcher at Human Rights Watch, author of the new report From Bogota to El Fasher. So, Joey, if you can lay this out, and how did you find the Colombians to go on the record about being deployed to Sudan to assist the RSF? And if you can put this in a bigger political context for those who aren't following this carefully, the significance of what the RSF is doing in Sudan.
5: Absolutely. And thanks, Amy, for having me. Our investigation documented how this Abu Dhabi-based security company, Global Security Services Group, has apparently hired hundreds of these Colombian fighters before they were deployed to fight alongside, arm in arm with the Rapid Support Forces, an armed group accused of war crimes and crimes against humanity in Sudan. Now, since the beginning of the war in Sudan 3 years ago, there has been a steady drip of reporting, mounting evidence, pointing to the fact that the UAE has been militarily supporting the Rapid Support Forces. The New York Times, UN experts, human rights organizations like ours have repeatedly reported on UAE military support to the RSF. And yet the international community has remained silent. To this day, not a single EU member state, the EU, the US, the UK, has publicly called out the UAE's role in helping to fund, support, and militarily support the Rapid Support Forces. Now, when it comes to our investigation, we were able to conduct firsthand interviews with some of the Colombian contractors who were deployed to Sudan. Now, this research was incredibly difficult. It took quite a bit of time to convince these contractors to speak with me. And this research was also corroborated by a deep open source investigation. Thankfully for us, Colombian contractors are not very hygienic with their social media presence. So we were able to get a lot of information from their own TikTok accounts and other social media that they posted publicly and geolocate them in these sensitive UAE military sites before they were then deployed to Sudan. And I think what is most important about our report is that these contractors transited through sensitive UAE military sites, military bases in the UAE where they received training by Emirati nationals before they were deployed to Sudan.
1: So, Joey, could you talk about this Colombia-based recruitment agency, A4SI, what the origins of this company are and what role they've played in sending Colombian mercenaries to Sudan to support the RSF? This organization, this agency, was sanctioned by the U.S. Treasury in December 2025.
5: So A4SI is the Colombia-based recruitment company that was responsible for recruiting the retired Colombian personnel before they were hired, apparently hired by Global Security Services Group, the UAE-based company that we believe hired the contractors and which has very strong ties to UAE authorities, including senior members of the UAE ruling family. And as you said, A4SI was sanctioned by the U.S. Treasury Department in December of last year. And yet GSSG, Global Security Services Group, which we believe has apparently hired these contractors, paid them, has not been sanctioned, nor its CEO, a man named Mohammed Hamdan Al-Zabi. And in our report, we are calling for the U.S. Treasury Department, the EU, allies of the UAE to investigate GSSG and investigate its CEO, Mohammed Hamdan Al-Zabi, with a view to imposing sanctions, because at the core of this operation, we believe, are UAE authorities. And it's sort of like if you're going to sanction A4SI without sanctioning GSSG, you're cutting off one arm of the octopus without getting to the heart of the operation.
0: Joey, what does UAE have to gain by this intensification of conflict in Sudan? UAE, a close U.S. ally.
5: Yeah, so this UAE's apparent support to the RSF is part of a broader pattern whereby the UAE has been intervening in neighboring conflicts for over a decade. Human Rights Watch has consistently documented how the UAE has intervened as far back as Yemen in 2014, 2015, and then in Libya in the war between 2019 and 2020, and now in Sudan. And we really see how the UAE uses these neighboring conflicts to project its political and economic influence abroad. And again, Human Rights Watch has documented scores of human rights violations that are linked with UAE's intervention. In Yemen, in both Yemen and Libya, we documented scores of indiscriminate and disproportionate airstrikes on civilians and civilian objects. And particularly in southern Yemen, we also documented how the UAE financed, trained, and supported abusive local forces, which detained civilians in terribly violent counterterrorism operations. So it's not just about Sudan. And with each of these, very violent interventions, the UAE still has not received any accountability and has not yet been called out by name by the international community. And in the context of Sudan, we're still relying on these ambiguous and weak statements calling out external actors fueling the war, rather than naming names and calling out the UAE.
1: And finally, Joey, before we conclude, why Colombia, and are there other states that the UAE, fighters from other states that the UAE has been recruiting?
5: There may be other fighters of other nationalities that UAE-linked entities have recruited. We weren't really able to verify those accounts. But the relationship between UAE authorities and Colombian retired personnel goes back to 2011, when Mohammed bin Zayed, the current UAE president, started to build an 800-person battalion, a foreign legion comprised entirely of Colombian military personnel. Well, at this time, this foreign legion was legal. The recruitment effort was public. But that was sort of the start of this relationship between UAE authorities and Colombian retired personnel. Colombia provides a very fertile recruitment ground that after years of internal armed conflict, there's also, retired personnel who are incredibly well trained. Also, they're trained on U.S. equipment, of which the UAE's military is also trained. So there's lots of interoperability between the two forces there. And we also saw Colombian fighters pop up supported by the UAE in Yemen as well, starting in 2015. So this relationship goes back more than a decade.
0: I want to thank you so much for being with us, Joey Shea, senior UAE researcher at Human Rights Watch. We'll link to your report, From Bogota to El Fasher. Coming up, the Justice Department has announced it's investigating the writer E. Jean Carroll, who's won two civil lawsuits against President Trump over sexual abuse and defamation. Back in 20 seconds.

0: Femme du Monde, Women of the World by Amadou and Mariam in our Democracy Now! Studio. This is Democracy Now!, democracynow.org. I'm Amy Goodman with Nermeen Sheikh.
1: We end today's show with the latest news that the Justice Department has launched a criminal investigation into the writer E. Jean Carroll. According to the New York Times and CNN, the inquiry is looking into whether Carroll committed perjury in a 2022 deposition. That's despite a 2024 ruling by a federal appeals court panel that dismissed claims E. Jean Carroll committed perjury. In 2019, Carroll published a memoir describing an encounter in the 1990s when she says Trump sexually assaulted her in a department store dressing room. When Trump denied the account, Carroll sued him and won $5 million in damages, with a unanimous New York jury finding Trump liable for sexual abuse and defamation.
0: After Trump made disparaging remarks about E. Jean Carroll, she sued him again and won a second defamation judgment for over $83 million. Federal courts have upheld both verdicts, though on Wednesday, the U.S. Supreme Court deferred its decision on whether to hear President Trump's appeal of the $5 million civil verdict. It was the 12th time the Supreme Court has deferred the appeal. We'll have more right now with Deborah Turkheimer, professor of law at Northwestern University and the author of Credible, Why We Doubt Accusers and Protect Abusers. Professor Turkheimer, if you can respond to this latest news that I think have rocked many in this country. President Trump faces paying E. Jean Carroll close to $90 million, and now his own Department of Justice is criminally investigating her. Can you talk about the grounds and the history of this case?
2: Yes, I can do that. Thanks for having me. I guess we need to go back to October 2022. During the discovery phase of E. Jean Carroll's lawsuit, she was deposed. And one of the questions that she was asked pertained to whether she was getting any outside funding for her legal fees. And she answered no. This Department of Justice investigation into perjury charges centers on that particular response. So it's a very small piece of this lawsuit. Donald Trump has tried over and over again to impugn E. Jean Carroll's credibility around the sexual abuse allegations. That has been unsuccessful over and over again. So this is about the question of whether she knew when she answered no to that question about outside legal funding, that in fact, billionaire Reid Hoffman had contributed some money to her case, to her lawyers, to enable this to actually come forward. Because as we know, it's very expensive to sue civilly, and particularly to go up against someone with the resources of Donald Trump. So this perjury investigation centers on that deposition. It's unusual in so many ways, Amy.
0: Explain those ways.
2: So there are some very technical, let's say, obstacles to proving perjury in this case that I'm thinking about even at this very early stage of an investigation. So, you know, one point to make is that E. Jean Carroll must have willfully or knowingly lied under oath in this deposition. If she simply made a mistake, if she wasn't aware of whatever funding arrangement was in place, that's not perjury. A second point is that the statement must have some material bearing on the likely outcome of the case. Here, when E. Jean Carroll's allegations went to trial, ultimately, the judge decided that none of this should even come into evidence. It was too tangential to bear in any meaningful way on the case. So that materiality requirement is going to be tough. The venue is unusual here. Why Chicago, you might ask? Well, it's unclear. Apparently, there may be some connection to one of Reid Hoffman's nonprofits. But venue is ordinarily in the location where an offense occurred. There's no allegation that the funding of the legal fees was itself improper. So I find that to be curious. And then the last point is probably the most important, which is there is a due process right not to be the victim of any kind of selective or vindictive prosecution. And it's very apparent on the face of this that the use of the Justice Department to go after E. Jean Carroll in this way is completely unprecedented. It is an obvious indication that Donald Trump continues to go after E. Jean Carroll in this vendetta. And in this case, he's using the taxpayer-funded Justice Department to do that. These cases are brought in our name, in the name of the people of the United States. And it's frankly galling.
1: I mean, so what broader concerns arise from this Department of Justice investigating someone who has successfully sued a sitting president?
2: Well, there is no precedent for anything like this. To take one question and answer in a civil case and to use that as the basis for this federal investigation, it raises questions about the allocation of resources. Why is this a federal case? Why is it in the interest of justice to go after E. Jean Carroll at this moment in time? And I think the inescapable conclusion is that the Justice Department is being used to pursue Donald Trump's continuing revenge tour against E. Jean Carroll. I will also note that unlike cases against James Comey, Letitia James, Adam Schiff, Jerome Powell, E. Jean Carroll is and always has been a private citizen. And so there's something about this instance that I think may strike people as even more egregious than some examples in the past where selective or vindictive prosecution is very much in the mix. This seems different. And I should say it's yet another example of the ways in which Donald Trump has tried to silence E. Jean Carroll, has tried to deter her from coming forward, has tried to threaten her into keeping quiet. Even if this investigation goes nowhere, even if there are no successful perjury charges, as I suspect in the end, there will be no successful perjury charges, it's hugely daunting to know that you are being investigated by the Justice Department.
0: And it's very interesting that he does this at the time of the theatrical release of the film about her called Ask E. Jean. And also that this came out after yesterday. If you can, in this last 30 seconds, explain what the Supreme Court did in E. Jean's case.
2: So the Supreme Court is continuing to sort of kick the can down the road when it comes to deciding whether Donald Trump has any reason not to pay the judgment against him. It seems as if they may be waiting for his appeal to come up in the second case. You mentioned that there were two verdicts against him, one for around $5 million, one for around $83 million. And it may be that they're sort of waiting to consolidate his arguments. We won't know for a bit. But right now, the Supreme Court is sort of sitting on these cases.
0: Deborah Turkheimer, we want to thank you so much for being with us, professor of law at Northwestern University and the author of the book Credible, Why We Doubt Accusers and Protect Abusers. That does it for today's show. I'll be in Great Barrington today for the 20th anniversary of the Berkshire International Film Festival, where Steal This Story, Please is the opening film, the film about Democracy Now! And independent media. Tomorrow, I'm headed to Tucson, Arizona, for Friday night and Saturday, a fundraiser for KXCI Community Radio in Tucson. That's at 10:30 in the morning. The film showing at 1 on Saturday and through the week. And then on Saturday night, I'll be in Phoenix for the showing of the film, doing the Q&A afterwards. Next week, Tampa, celebrating KFAI Community Radio. And on Sunday, we'll be in Miami. You can check our website the following week in Vermont and Burlington and Montpelier and St. Johnsbury and more. I'm Amy Goodman with Nermeen Sheikh. Go to democracynow.org for all the details. Thanks so much for joining us.

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2: I believe in living.
3: I believe in the spectrum of beta days and gamma people.
2: I believe in sunshine and windmills and waterfalls, tricycles and rocking chairs. And I believe that seeds grow into sprouts and sprouts grow into trees.
3: I believe in the magic of the hands and in the wisdom of the eyes.
2: I believe in rain and tears and in the blood of infinity. I believe in life.
3: I believe in life. And I have seen the death parade march through the torso of the earth.
2: Sculpting mud bodies in this path. I've seen the destruction of the daylight.
3: And seen bloodthirsty maggots prayed to and saluted. I have seen the kind become the blind.
2: And the blind become the bind.
3: In one easy lesson. I have walked on cut glass. I have eaten crow and blunder bread and breathed the stench of indifference.
2: I've been locked by the lawless. Handcuffed by the haters, gagged by the greedy. And if I know anything at all,
3: it's that a wall is just a wall and nothing more at all.
2: It can be broken down. I believe in living. I believe in birth.
3: I believe in the sweat of love and in the fire of truth. And I believe that a lost ship, steered by tired, seasick sailors,
2: can still be guided home to port.
4: This program is part 5 of Good Fences Make Good Neighbors. Or do they? A series of programs about borders, walls, and fences, visible or invisible, that keep us in, keep us out, and keep us divided. Part 5 focuses on the global rise of new border walls, their inability to stop human migration, and their devastating impact on the migration patterns of animal life around the world. This program is dedicated to the people and animals whose ability to thrive is constrained by walls.

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0: could lose more than you ever hope to find.
1: 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It's invisible. This is like when you look overhead.

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It's a different desert when you're being hunted. They've spent their life as human beings. They cross the wire, they become a deer, surrounded by lions. The only thing you can really hear out here are insects and fear. Hundreds of square miles just crackling with fear.

My name is Elizabeth Vallet. I am a border scholar. I work at the University of Quebec at Montreal and also at the Canadian Royal Military College of Saint-Jean in Canada. I am the head of a team on border fences and border walls that has been hosting a conference every 2 years in Montreal for since 2009, I think. So every 2 years, we get all the scholars from all around the world who work on border walls, and they come to Montreal. When I started working on border fences more than a decade ago, the first question, like, it was really not in fashion, and nobody was talking about border walls as a global phenomenon. We were starting to feel outside of the US the aftermath of 9/11 on borders, but you know, the main narrative was still about open borders and flows and commerce and what have you. But we could see that border walls were popping here and there around the world. So in 2009, I got a grant from the National Council of Canada, Social Science Research Council of Canada, to study border fences. And it was interesting, like everybody would be looking at me and saying, you work on border walls, really? So it seemed quite odd. And since I couldn't seem to be able to find, you know, big articles or books on the border walls as a global phenomenon, I said, well, maybe we should get people to talk together and see what can come up with that. So we organized our first conference in Montreal in 2009, and surprisingly enough, we had many people coming from all over the world who said at the end of the conference, let's do that again. So we've done that in 2011 and so on. So we've missed a few years with COVID, but we met again last October, and the next meeting will be in May 2025. What's interesting about those conferences is that we get people from all over the world, as I said, from India, Japan, Chile, what have you, so everywhere in the world, but also we get people from different fields. So we've had artists, biologists, medical doctors. We're speaking about border walls built during pandemic. We've had lawyers, geographers. So it's a super interesting and fun conference because people get together. Nobody's in the same field. Or we've got some more geographers and political scientists, but still. So nobody's competing for, you know, the spotlight. And we reshare ideas. And we've discovered that we had many things to put in common in order to understand border walls as a global phenomenon. There are many reasons why those border walls are popping around the world. But the one we came up with when we started working on border fences and border walls was interesting. We assumed in 2009 that the trigger was 9/11. So we suspected, our hypothesis was that the number of border walls would be declining after the fall of the Berlin Wall and would be going up after 9/11. So we started counting the walls, literally. And at the time, before, you know, social media,

And it's really funny how like 10 years does make a difference. We really had to look at bloggers, like people were traveling and taking pictures, bloggers. We would be calling journalists in those countries saying, we've heard about maybe a border fence. Could you tell us more? So it was really like, oh, today the data collection is super easy. We just go on social media, ask our question. We've got so many answers and pictures, but we started counting them. And we've discovered that actually the number of border walls didn't decline that much after the fall of the Berlin Wall, and that the number began going up before 9/11. So it was already like the growth of fortified borders was already on the tables before 9/11. So 9/11 wasn't the trigger. It was the accelerator, meaning that it wasn't a security-oriented response right away, but it was more an identity one aimed at globalization. Like open borders did lead to a backlash of fortified borders. This being said, now it's once again a different ballgame. Things have changed, and somebody like Donald Trump has played a huge role in the banalization of the fortification, of wallification. It's become, he made it almost trendy to say, hey, we don't know how to deal with that problem. Poof, let's build a wall. So Hungary is one, of course, and Finland, for instance, who just got into NATO, has been building is building a fence as we speak with the border of Russia, the Baltic states, Calais between the UK and France, or in France, but on the way to the UK. Spain has been fencing its own enclaves in Morocco, Ceuta and Melilla for a long time. So suddenly with Donald Trump, and he, once again, he's not a trigger, he's an accelerator himself. We've seen border walls being erected on the periphery or at the border of democracies. And more so. You have those big democracies, such as the USA, Israel, and India, who had already experimented the process. But there again, they've been going further, deeper under the ground, higher up, with more technologies, more experimentations, robots, drones, what have you. So there are many factors, but the thing is, the trend doesn't seem to be slowing down, to say the least. It keeps on accelerating, and we keep on fortifying, knowing that they don't work, which is kind of odd, isn't it? Last October, we were in Montreal for that conference when the Prime Minister of Finland confirmed that they would be testing a pilot, a border fence, at the border between Finland and Russia. My colleague Jussi Laine, who is from the University of Eastern Finland, started tweeting saying, hey, we're in the midst of a conference talking about that. We've got people in front of you telling us that it's not working. Why don't you listen to us? They are still building the fence. Although we've told them it's costly, it doesn't prevent people from coming in. It's purely symbolic, and that money could be put elsewhere. What we really think, which is it's a huge amount of money just for show. It's theater. It's spectacle. That's what Professor Wendy Brown has said already more than a decade ago, saying, you know, it's just a show. And it's a way, it's a symbol. It's a way to say, hey, we don't know what to do, but let's do that. People can see it. And it's really rewarding from an electoralist point of view. We have built in Montreal a huge new bridge, and we look at that bridge and we use it every day. And building a wall is putting the same amount of money, but not using it, literally. It's a massive amount of concrete. Most of the time it's made, at least the foundations are made out of concrete. And it can go up to several million dollars a kilometer, a mile. And then you've got maintenance. I remember being in Friendship Park at the border between San Diego and Tijuana. So we were there, and I was talking to one of the border patrol, and he said, oh yes, it's a few years back, maybe 5 or 6 years back, we've put a roll of barbed wire
of concertina on top of that. It was before Trump, on top of the fence over there. It cost us $8 million. It took them, them being the traffickers, a week to figure out that at Home Depot or what have you, like you could just buy, you know, a saw that could cut through the barbed wires for $29.99. So trying to prevent flows from coming in is like trying to retain water with your hands. It will go around on one side. And on the other side, yes, the huge amounts of money to do nothing doesn't make sense.

There is one element that our colleagues, people like John Linnell from Norway, or Titley, for instance, have documented the environmental impact. And that's the price tag we often forget when we look at how much does a wall cost, is how much will it cost, environmentally speaking, in the relatively short term? How many ecosystems will be destroyed? How many springs, natural springs, freshwater sources will be destroyed because we will need that water to build the wall, to make the concrete to build the wall? So this is relatively a short-term cost. But there is a longer-term cost, and that has been documented by Mark Titley, who is an environmentalist, who has, with his colleagues, documented the fact that as climate change is making animals move to find their natural niche, what they are saying is in three countries, but mainly in the US, for instance, there are many animals, species, that will have to move north to keep on surviving, to find their niche. But the problem is, with the border wall, they will be stopped from doing that. So on a longer term, which is not that long, but longer than what I talked about previously, they will not be able to adapt, and they will disappear. Border walls are built usually, so those are physical fortifications, literally. We've defined those border walls. We've tried to define them differently or differentiate them from just a roll of barbed wire, let's say, along a border like there are many around the world, but really they have like masonry foundations. That's how we've defined them. And they are meant to prevent flows, whichever way they go. And those are, although borders are bilaterally defined by the two countries, the two neighbors, border walls are most of the time unilaterally defined. So it's one country building the wall and exploiting the other in a way, or trying to hide its neighbor. Usually, on top of those walls, you have many elements that will be added, whether it will be an additional road or lights or sensors or cameras that can be far away from even that zone. You can have robots, armed robots. There are many, many elements. And in some places, the border fence is here for sure, but the main elements of the borders are the fortification in terms of technology. So there is really a will to enlarge the border line to a real border zone, which is often the case, with many, many elements that do not belong to the masonry or the concrete itself, but complement it and will help control the border. And if you go in the Rio Grande Valley, for instance, which I think is the most impressive in terms of surveillance, you feel like there are always eyes on you wherever you go. And the number of police enforcement or law enforcement officers from many different institutions, the number of cameras, the number of mobile cameras, the number of eyes, literally always on you, is almost suffocating. So there is a traditional reason why border walls are built between two countries, and it's really a post-conflict security apparatus. Between India and Pakistan, for instance, the wall was a way to freeze the border. And we've seen that between the two Cypruses, between the North and South Korea. So there are many countries that have found a way to establish a negative peace through the border fence. And those are more traditional reasons we see here and there, countries that are still doing it, but sometimes using another argument. So let's say Finland is building a fence with Russia, and the main argument they're using is to prevent immigration from Russians who are fleeing Putin's regime into Finland. It's
not I think that they believe it's going to work, but it's a way to underline that border and say, just in case you hadn't noticed, it's here. But the other reasons, whether it is trafficking, or smuggling, or terrorism, or immigration, those three are fairly recent in a way. And immigration is a big chunk of the new border fences that have been built in Europe, or outside of, on the periphery of Europe between US and Mexico, etc. It's interesting to see how things are changing on your northern border with Canada. For a long time, Canada has tried as much as it could to keep, you know, the border between Canada and the US as something that was, you know, everyday life, low politics. Like there was no reason to bring that into the parliament, and we weren't talking about it. It would be dealt with, and it was dealt with that way, because commerce was so important, and we didn't want the US to look at us the way they look at Mexico and the border with Mexico. But that has changed in recent years, because the first of all, during the US presidential elections, more and more we hear about the security and the northern border, which is something that wasn't that clear 10 years ago, but has really changed recently. And even on our side of the border, some politicians, more populist, are beginning to use the border as a tool to maybe instill fear and maybe get elected. And so the discourse is changing. It is interesting to go at the foot of the wall and see how oppressive it is. There is something about the wall, the sense of being enclosed in a way. So that's one thing. On the other hand, what's interesting is the further you are from the border, the more opinions you will get. So, and we see that also for the northern border, like the congressmen that are, you know, somewhere lost in the Midwest will have like strong opinions about how to close the border, fence the border, etc. What's also interesting about borderlands is that for a long time they've been literally peripheral from the state. So not only were they at the periphery, but they weren't central to the politics of the states. And after 9/11, it's true that it has changed. But that has two consequences. Because it's peripheral, it's often left, it has all, been left alone in a way for a long time. So if you go in the Rio Grande Valley, you've got the, let's say, the Butterfly Center, which is a place that has been left alone, where you can see butterflies like you've never seen, or even being in the in some of the parks in the Rio Grande Valley, you sit there and you realize how much you have forgotten how birds sing. You hear so many of them, which used to be like, you know, if you stay back in time, you remember what it was during your childhood, but it's the case in many borderlands. On the other hand, because it was the periphery, the state was free to experiment, and experiment in terms of police, in terms of technology, in terms of surveillance. There is, and that's interesting to see how all those, that big military industrial complex, which was key during the Cold War, just mutated in a way and became a security industrial complex, and has invested a lot in border security, and has been able to experiment in those borderlands because the accountability was not the same. And the proof of that is the 100-mile zone, for instance. The fact that you have that zone of 100 miles inland in the U.S., where the American Civil Liberty Union speaks about the Constitution Free Zone, because it's, yes, the U.S., legally speaking, maybe a little less. Maybe there is a little more freedom for law enforcement or for those kind of behaviors that wouldn't be tolerated, let's say, downtown D.C.

Artist, refugee. The chopper's gut, from so far below, was the smooth belly of a shark. I didn't bother to wave or holler. Its elegant gray, arcing away, was the last line I loved. This poem came to me when I was swimming, doing the backstroke, and a helicopter passed overhead. And I thought about refugees who had drowned in deep waters. And I thought about their last moments, and I thought about their humanity, and how so many in the last part of their life were just known to the world as refugees. And I thought about their passions and their talents and their identities, what makes them each uniquely human.

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7: My name is Jeremiah Leibowitz. I serve as the executive director for an organization called Cuenca Los Ojos, which is headquartered in Arizona and also has a sister organization of the same name in the country of Mexico in the state of Sonora. And our work primarily focuses on watershed and habitat restoration on a very large landscape scale sized project, specifically in Sonora. And as well, we've got another project in Chihuahua, Mexico that we manage. But in essence, we focus on nature-based solutions to restore habitat, to restore watersheds, to improve biodiversity, and specifically in arid regions of the world. So the work that we focus on is in the Sonoran Chihuahuan Desert. But we believe that a lot of the work that we are doing could be replicated in other similarly situated parts of the world. I won't take credit for the name. It existed before I joined the organization. But in Spanish, the term Cuenca is a generic term used to describe watersheds. So Cuenca Los Ojos, a lot of people are like the eyes. That's what Los Ojos translates to. But it was one of the properties. Our preserve in Sonora, Mexico was comprised of 9 different individual ranches. One of them was called Los Ojos. At the time, the founder of the organization decided that that's what she was going to call the organization. And so it loosely translates to the watershed of Los Ojos, which was specifically one of those properties that we currently manage. Obviously, we are much larger than that now, but the name has stuck. The organization is a little over 30 years old, the majority of which was under a private family foundation. The work that we are currently doing now, we're probably about 5 years as a 501c3 nonprofit organization. So the work has been ongoing for a long time, both in the United States and Mexico. But in terms of our current organizational structure and kind of our new strategic path, it's much younger than that. I think borderlands in general are very, very misunderstood areas of a country simply because they're out of sight and out of mind for a large portion of the population. But what people need to realize is that they're borderlands only in name. Right. They're a man-made construct in terms of the geopolitical boundaries that have been put in place, when in reality, since the beginning of human and animal existence, on these continents, no one observed a border, right? I mean, these are cultures and communities and societies and lineages that have adapted and migrated and been linked without a border. You know, it was like, hey, I'm in Mexico now, I'm in the United States. And until things started to evolve where there was more of a physical barrier between dividing the landscape, that's when things began to become problematic. The borderlands are actually some of the richest locations where you're going to find some of the most biodiverse, both plant and animal species on the continent, because you're looking at transitions in continental landscapes, right? You're going from the Sonoran and Chihuahuan Desert up into the central coastal plains of Texas and up into the Midwest. The Sierra Madre mountain range that we currently work in there in Mexico is really an extension of what we know as the Rocky Mountains in the States, right? So these are just literally continental-sized landscapes we were talking about, and the border in and of itself is a very small part, but it's also a very important part. So I think, coming full circle on this question, borderlands are extremely important because of the intersection of certain landscapes, certain cultures, certain communities, and really just the genetic biodiversity that exists. Is you're going to be hard-pressed to find that elsewhere in the world. The wall, I mean, the reality is, I mean, you look at the Great Wall of China, you look at this border wall, you look at other walls that have existed throughout Europe, the physical barrier creates a significant impact on the landscape, right? There's no question that it has impacted the movement north and south of animals. It has not stopped the movement of people. It's made it more challenging, but it's not going to stop people from having to move from bad situations to hopefully better situations. I mean, human migration across the globe has not been deterred by physical barriers. It has just made it more painful, more costly. But at the end of the day, it's also not the right answer. There's Friendship Park over in California, which has been a binational park for decades, and it is being desecrated and demolished, new section of 30-foot wall being built, which is even further just opening up a scab between countries, when the whole intent between a binational park was to bring our countries closer together, right? You have the 30-foot wall that exists primarily through all the southern border of Arizona, which has created a significant amount of problems both for water issues, wildlife issues, people issues. New Mexico, thankfully, thus far still has a good chunk of land in that border region that's not barricaded up. It has some barriers, but it doesn't have that 30-foot wall that is you customarily see. And then, as you've seen in the news recently, I mean, just the devastation and what's taking place on the Rio Grande in Texas is just barbaric. And it's not, again, not the right answer. People are being affected. Wildlife is being affected. The natural environment is being affected. And again, I'm not saying that there are not issues that both sides need to work on, but this is not the right approach to create solutions. We manage a 121,000 acre preserve. Our preserve shares a 30-mile border with the United States. And these are natural migratory corridors from all of your megafauna, your big cats, your deer, all the way down to rabbits, right? I mean, all bears, all of these animals are moving through the landscape. And so there was a period of time which it became very challenging for any animals to migrate through some of those natural corridors. But recently, there's been a number of folk on the U.S. side, both federal agencies, nonprofits, individuals, et cetera, working with the Department of Justice to settle some outstanding lawsuits, namely issues related to waivers of environmental laws that were done kind of carte blanche in order to construct the wall. And the outcome of that recent settlement agreement was that certain areas across this southern border, let me back up for one second, when they built the wall, obviously there's low-lying areas throughout the course of the border, right? There's rivers that cross north and south, there's drainages, et cetera, arroyos and everything. Well, in the construction of the wall were built these massive gates, MIG steel metal gates that could be locked, but during the rain season, the monsoon season, they could be opened, and they opened to the United States, obviously, because they can't go into Mexico. And the intent was to enable floodwaters to go north to south. Well, during that periodic opening throughout the year, that then created additional options for animals to move through. Because, I mean, you could drive a semi-truck through them, they're really big gates, but then they were closed outside of the rainy season. Well, this recent settlement agreement, one of the solutions that was agreed to was that certain gates throughout the length of this wall would be opened permanently. So while I could tell you maybe 3 months ago, many of us were still very concerned and worried that this was going to be a much longer fight to get openings, permanent openings throughout the wall in strategic locations, this settlement occurred. This is somewhat of a happy medium in the sense that we can get openings, large enough openings for animals to move back and forth. The people migrating issue, you've probably heard stories and read articles about, you know, it's a very simple, for $30, you can buy a piece of rope at Heart, you know, at Home Depot, and really people can scale the wall. They've cut it. That was never going to stop people, right? But we are doing what we can to ensure that animals have the ability to start moving back and forth. When the wall was closed and there was instances where water was scarce as the animals are looking for, because there's a significant amount of water sources that the animals use on both sides of the border. And if they couldn't get to one, you did in certain circumstances see animals who died because they couldn't figure out the wall. They couldn't figure out how to get across. And it was just too late. Yeah, I think what people need to be mindful of is in this region, there's a big discussion really across the country, right, about pollinator species, your bees, your butterflies, all of those insects that not many of them really fly 30 feet up in the air. They tend to scoot along at a much lower altitude, and these obstacles can get in their way. And so there's been a huge concern amongst, you know, the environmental community along the border that the inability of pollinators to move back and forth into their traditional ranges, we don't yet know the full impact. I mean, people are researching that, they're studying that, they're trying to do counts, but it's a significant concern. No, there's no question. They are extremely critical, both in Mexico and the United States. We're doing our best to get the message out where we can and how we can. There's still so much of it lost in the narrative of this border wall and why it was put up in the first place, you know, to combat hordes of people from South America and Mexico trying to come north, when in reality, that's not the case. There are still people trying to come north. I'm not denying that. But in terms of the reasoning that was provided to the American public as to why this was a good idea, the environmental side of that discussion really has gotten lost in the, you know, all of the static surrounding some of the other, you know, politically charged issues, which is unfortunate. But I can represent that there are a large number of groups, again, from Texas all the way to California, that are, you know, engaged daily advocating for the environmental side of, you know, the impacts that have been brought about by the construction of the border wall, and bring attention to the fact that, hey guys, we've got continental species related issues here. If we do not come up with a solution, you know, we really stand to set back the genetic diversity that has been happening for eons. You know, we don't want to see a situation where you start to get populations of species that, you know, stay north and south because they're no longer able to cross that border and you know, create that genetic diversity. I think it goes back to this misconception, like, oh, the borderland could be a wasteland. It's just open desert. And the fact of the matter is it's not. It's extremely alive. The terrain is beautiful, mountainous. You know, you get peaks over 8,000 feet and valleys, full valleys, grassland, wide open grassland valleys. If you look at various literature and research that's out there, they call this particular region of the world the Sky Island region. And it gets its name from the fact that there are mountain ranges interspersed with seas of grasslands. And so you get this amazing juxtaposition of topography with these wide open expanses of grasslands, and then elevation that, you know, where you'll get pines and aspens and junipers, you know, things that you might find up in the Rockies. So this distinct elevation, all of which exists in this Sonoran Desert region, it's literally one of the most biodiverse hotspots on the globe.

said one to the other. Now listen, you two. There's a certain rumor that can't be true. That man descended from our noble race. The very idea is a big disgrace. No monkey ever deserted his wife, starved her baby, and ruined her life. Yeah. The monkey speaks his mind. And you never know.

0: actually knew who was their mother. Yeah. The monkey speaks his mind.
1: My name is Sarah Rogers, and I am a litigation fellow with the Animal Legal Defense Fund. What that means is that I am an attorney who works with the litigation department, and what we do is bring impact litigation to further the interests, the protections of animals in a variety of ways. That's companion animals, farmed animals, and wildlife, both captive and wild wildlife. My team is specifically focused on litigation, but we also have a legislative team. We have a criminal justice aspect. We have an education piece where they do a lot of conferences and education at law schools. So we're pretty multifaceted, but I am specifically part of that litigation piece and do a bit of regulatory type work as well. Yeah, so I've always been passionate about animal advocacy and working with animals, but it was very much like a personal aspect of my life. Like, I volunteered with cats in shelter and became a vegetarian when I was 13 and later went vegan. But I decided in my late 20s that I wanted to go to law school. I'd been working in an adjacent field doing like support for litigation. And when I was looking for law schools, I found Lewis and Clark Law School in Portland. And I was living in Seattle at the time, and they had an entire animal law program. I didn't even know animal law was a thing you could study. And I knew I wanted to do public interest work for sure. So it was just like, oh, maybe I can work in animal law. That sounds really cool. So I ended up going through that program, and I graduated a couple of years ago and have been working for ALDF since. So it was kind of really special to be able to unite what I was passionate about personally with law, which I was looking at as a career. We talk about animal law, but really it's just applying all aspects of law to animals. So it can involve anything from a contract issue that involves an animal to freedom of speech issues that involve animals, to enforcing cruelty laws, to doing work with wildlife like I do, to enforce the Endangered Species Act. So it's very, very broad. It really covers all aspects of law and just finding these creative ways to use the law to further the interests of animals. Sometimes it's federal, sometimes it's state, but it's really present everywhere. So I think what's nice when people decide to, you know, maybe study animal law or are interested, you can do it in a variety of ways. You could be at a law firm and do pro bono work that helps the environment or animals. You could be dealing with divorces that involve animals, or you could be working for an organization like I do. Oregon has, I believe it's an assistant district attorney who specifically deals with crimes against animals. So yeah, it's actually, there's a lot to do. And now you have, you know, the plant-based meat companies and things like that, where maybe you'd be interested in working for one of those as an attorney. So there's just a lot of avenues now, which is very cool. So ALDF in particular, I was not at ALDF when our border wall litigation happened, but the litigation team did bring litigation in 2017 after Trump issued his executive order about the border wall. There were a couple of aspects of that that a lot of public interest organizations challenged. That includes organizations that protect, you know, animals like we do, the environment, all sorts of different entities. Obviously, people were affected by the decision to build these portions of the wall. So ALDF specifically was focused on, the first suit that we brought was about the Department of Homeland Security waiving a bunch of typical requirements for projects like a border wall to expedite it. So typically there are the dozens of laws that would affect the construction of something like the border wall. You would have to go through a pretty intensive process under, for example, NEPA, which is the National Environmental Policy Act, where you go through this process if the government wants to build something like a border wall or construct something like this, where you have to look at the environmental impact. And it's a multi-part process, and there are multiple parts within the parts. So it's not something that can happen quickly. And then with the Endangered Species Act, federal agencies agree to adhere to that act in order to protect endangered and threatened wildlife, and also the habitats that they live in. So the areas that are, you know, required for them to flourish are protected as well. It's this critical habitat. And typically you can't just start constructing a wall. You need to go and get an exemption to go against what the Endangered Species Act is protecting. So basically, Department of Homeland Security, citing the Real ID Act, in 2005, it was a post-9/11 border wall act. They said that they had the authority under that act to continue construction of the wall and waive all of these protections. So we challenged that. A bunch of people challenged that. There were later challenges involving Trump's emergency. There's an emergency order as well that put more resources toward the wall in 2019. And yes, we were involved in that. And ultimately, our lawsuit wasn't necessarily like the nail in the coffin. The lawsuit with the DHS ended up, it was appealed and it didn't go up to the Supreme Court. But when Biden took office in 2021, he did stop the construction. But there's still a bunch of fallout from that, and a lot of animals have been harmed. The GAO, the Government Accountability Office, they put out a report basically outlining the issues that have happened, like the detrimental effects that the portions of wall that went up actually had. And so I know that remediation is supposed to be coming, and it sounds like some of it's happening, but wildlife passage is a huge issue. And that's because it affects the daily travel of wildlife, but also migration. It's dividing populations that are extremely at risk that need to breed with each other in order to help the species proliferate and continue. You have species such as the ocelot. They're extremely endangered, and they're fragmented between Mexico and the U.S. And in the GAO report, they basically said, yeah, like it caused a barrier between these two populations, and it severely increased the risk of extinction. Courts have a really hard time, it seems, sometimes conceptualizing how we can know what animals want. It's these basic freedoms, the freedom to move, the freedom of choice, the freedom to engage in their normal behaviors, the freedom to interact with their ecosystem and be in their native habitats when we're talking about wildlife. So we have many ways of determining how an animal is being affected by its environment and knowing these basic needs that animals have, which I think it, to some extent, aren't so different from our own, right? We want to be able to have families. We want to be able to live without the stress of someone keeping us in an enclosure or separating us from our family, from our environment. An area that I'm particularly interested in that I think this really is evident, I think pigeons are a really interesting example of that, because pigeons, they were domesticated, right? And then we brought them to the United States and we kind of just let them go. So they were feral. And then they started to adapt to their environment, adapt to their ecosystem. So they are adapted now as wildlife, but they really were just these feral animals. But they, you know, they grew in our cities. They're used to living in close proximity with us, but people view them as a nuisance. So they have no protection. Like the Migratory Bird Treaty Act doesn't cover them because they're not a native, they're not part of a treaty, they're not I forget what the exact term is, but they're not native to the United States. Naturally, I don't know what the exact phrase is, but like naturally coming from the United States, even though at this point they do reproduce and live all over the United States. But you can, in most jurisdictions, just kill them as a nuisance. But it's our fault they're here, right? Like we brought them here and we're the reason they're all over our cities. They're a really interesting example. And a big issue is, even if there are laws that, you know, technically are in place to protect animals, what's protection without enforcement, right? So even if there's a law that protects an animal that's in captivity, if it's not being enforced, the animal's languishing potentially in bad conditions. In the U.S., there's been a couple of different attempts for personhood for animals. We had one case that was very procedural where a court recognized an animal involved in a foreign lawsuit, a foreign conflict, was a person of interest in the suit. So that was a very big deal. But a lot of the personhood cases in the U.S. so far have not been successful. There's been some really good commentary. There's been some really good, some judges who dissented in decisions that were like, hey, like times are changing. Like, yeah, like when you're looking at an elephant, like this is an animal that can't be held in a box. Like they're so complex, they're so smart, you know, and I like to think of it not necessarily in terms of like cognition when I look at like rights for animals, because cognition varies in people too. Like I don't think that should be like the core of whether or not you have freedom and rights. In the United States, there has been a shift with companion animals, so the animals that we live with. I think that in both just a cultural sense and then in terms of like legislation that gets passed and the way that courts deal with companion animals. We do view them as more than just property, which is their technical legal status. But I think with wildlife, it seems that we put our own needs first a lot when it comes to things like the border wall or fencing or architecture to keep wildlife away from our property. And I think that that really has the effect of like perpetuating a hierarchy and perpetuating just an othering. Because I think, and I'm sure people have talked about this in the human context, but when a wall goes up or a fence goes up, I think that does something in our brain. I think it automatically creates either a hierarchy or an us and them. And I think that can be seen in the captive wildlife situation too. Like when you look at an animal in a zoo and they're behind bars, it sort of normalizes that. And it puts the animal in the place of being something that can be behind bars because it's okay if we confine this living being. But I think, yeah, with the border wall, I mean, this was a human conflict and that was the focus. The focus was the human conflict. Let's bulldoze everything else. Let's wave every law we can to get this done because this is my platform and there's hate swirling and everything else. And it seems like, I mean, the environment and animals and just everyday people and religious sites and drinking water, I mean, all of that just became secondary to what they wanted to do. It's interesting because it feels like these conflicts just trickle into affecting animals in ways you might not expect. Like when you're talking about logging, well, with the logging in the Pacific Northwest, which is where I am, it turned into like we're reducing habitats and then you have animals that are coming into conflict. So you have an endangered owl who's fighting for space with a non-endangered owl. And so permits are being given out to cull the non-endangered owl. And it's like, they didn't make this conflict happen. We made it happen. But now owls are losing their lives. The tensions between countries, like that's never good for trying to, again, like enforce laws. So like we both want to protect these endangered species, but how are we going to work together when our governments are creating these conflicts? And also, I think just when we talk about fencing and walls and ways to keep animals out, like there are a lot of good ways to do it and there are a lot of bad ways to do it. So there are guides on how to put up fencing if you need to put up fencing that give you ways to consider maybe using native plants if you can instead, or if you really need a barrier, ways to allow wildlife to go back and forth and not get snagged or stuck in a certain material, or making it the right height so animals can clear it or go under that need to be able to move past so you're not separating families. Because for instance, if a fence is too high, maybe the adult of a species can get over it, but the young animal can't. So you're literally separating families. But these separations just really fragment habitats and they affect really delicate ecosystems that really need all those parts to be able to kind of live together. And I think something that's really interesting that's been a really good solution is wildlife crossings. I don't know if you're familiar with those. In 2021, there was a big bipartisan infrastructure package passed by Congress, and it gave a bunch of money to grants to help promote these wildlife crossings. And what that does is, I mean, roads obviously are a huge issue for wildlife and people. And when they conflict with each other, lives are lost, a lot of money is spent. So these wildlife crossings can come in the form of tunnels, they can be bridges, they can be, I think they're called culverts, which are sort of like tubes where they put the land around them. So sort of looks like a drainage tube. But if you can construct them properly and kind of do the right research to really make them work for the wildlife in the area, it can have drastic reduction in deaths due to traffic collision with wildlife. Here in the Pacific Northwest, there's been more overpasses and underpasses being done. And I think that that's great. Like it's just, I mean, it's existed longer elsewhere. I think the U.S. was a little slow in getting up to speed with these because they do cost money. But I feel like in the cost-benefit analysis, like investing this money now in these wildlife overpasses, it's better than the loss of life and the money that goes into having to repair after collisions. So there are ways to make it work. Fences, having those passages open when barriers are needed. And I think that people are becoming more aware of them. And hopefully, I don't know, this was a huge crisis with the border wall. And I just hope that whatever happens, we only go in the right direction in remediating the damage that has been done, not going backward.
2: 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Or do they? The poem Affirmation, written by Asada Shakur, was read by Samantha Rogers and Lujane Asale. The program also includes excerpts from an interview with Charles Bowden, and Tara Vajri read her poem, Artist, Refugee. The recording of Howling Wolves is from the National Park Service Audio Library. Music by Jamie Branch, Freddie Fender and Rai Cooter, New Model Army, Michael Franti and Spearhead, Hanin y Son Cubano, Anais Mitchell and the cast of Hadestown, and Dave Bartholomew. We want to thank Elizabeth Vallée, Jeremiah Leibowitz, and Sarah Rogers for their willingness to be part of this program. 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
0: And another thing you will never see, a monkey build a fence around a coconut tree and let other coconuts go to waste, forbidding all other monkeys to come and taste. Why, if I put a fence around this tree, starvation would force you to steal from me. Yeah, the monkey speaks his mind. Here's another thing a monkey won't do. Go out at night and get on a stew. I use a gun, a club, or knife to take another.
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7: This is hell.
8: Without imperialism, there is no capitalism. And this is hell. Here in the States, the more establishment news outlets have moved on from the U.S. military abduction of a foreign leader and his wife. It's like there's one disaster after another, and multi-billion-dollar news agencies, for whatever reason, cannot keep up despite their vast resources. It's as if they cannot wait for the next disaster to distract them from the current nightmare and forget all about it, as if none of those horrors have anything to do with one another. Meanwhile, back in Venezuela, life goes on, and despite what the MAGA crowd wanted, so does the Bolivarian Revolution. Here to tell us what he learned during his recent month-long reporting from Venezuela, we are very happy to have back on the show sociologist and geographer, Brazil correspondent for Telesur English, co-host of Globalistas on TV 24/7, Brian Muir, who returns to This Is Hell to discuss his latest writing at his Substack titled Delinking Brazil, which you can find at bmir.substack.com. His latest post there is titled 30 Days in Venezuela. Welcome back to This Is Hell, Brian.
9: Hey, Chuck. Thanks for having me. It's great to hear you again.
8: Great to hear your voice too, sir. It's always good to have you back on the show. So just wanted to touch base with you on the breaking news today. In any way, is this a surprise to you that a U.S. counterintelligence chief would resign from the Trump administration because he believes that there was no imminent threat when it comes to Iran and the United States, and he believes that this war is basically the fault of Israel? Does any of that come as a surprise to you that a Trump administration figure would resign and that he would blame it all on Israel?
9: Well, maybe he reached his absolute limit of tolerating, you know, number of children murdered or something. Maybe in his mind it was like, I'll stick with it until they kill 300 kids or something. So they've reached the limit, so he had to resign.
8: Jeez.
10: you're thinking they're that pretty cold-blooded, huh?
9: Yeah. How cold-blooded would you have to be Trump's counterintelligence guy? I mean, break. We're not talking about... He's clearly not, like, a liberation theology monk.
10: I don't think he's a Father Romero. That's definitely not the case. You write that on January 23rd, you ignored a factually incorrect State Department warning about Chavista motorcycle gangs kidnapping Americans and flew into the airport on La Guaira in Venezuela for a 30-day reporting assignment for Telesur. So in your travels, have you ever been given this kind of warning, especially when traveling around not only Central, you know, Central or South America, but all of Latin America, or wherever you've traveled, you know, since you've been in Brazil for 25 years? Have you ever come across this kind of warning that when you landed on the ground, you realized it was preposterous?
9: Yeah. I mean, there are some pretty bad warnings when I went to Haiti after, I got into Haiti 3 days after the earthquake, but I didn't feel like there was this big disconnect between the warnings and what the actual scene was like there, frankly, you know? But I've been to places that have had like really bad travel warnings against them, Nigeria, places like that. But this was just like, this was a complete disconnect. Thanks in part to the fact that Venezuela is now safer than it's been in decades. They brought the murder rate down in a space of period of 10 years from an astronomical 60 murders per 100,000 residents. That's like St. Louis within its city limits, but that was the nationwide statistic for Venezuela in around 10 years ago, down to, like, according to the government figure we use in Telesur, 1.9 homicides per 100,000 residents, which would put it half

0: during Carnival, and there were just kids playing on the street. We asked the police if they thought it was safe for us to go in there. They're like, yeah, go ahead. And so, like, that's just changed the entire vibe in Caracas. You know, like, it just seems like things are a lot more positive. And that has nothing to do with the, you know, the kidnapping of its president, illegal kidnapping and murder of 100 people by the U.S. government, because that was the situation before that that happened. And so the one of the first things I noticed when I got there was just, like, it seemed really much more laid back than in previous visits. You know, also the economy has been growing. There have been 19 consecutive quarters of GDP growth. Last year, Venezuela had the most economic growth in South America, percentage-wise. Taking into consideration that the national income dropped by 90% between 2017 and 2020 because of Trump's embargoes. You know, so they've still got a long way to go to catch back up, but things are definitely, like, outside of the horrible bombing and kidnapping of the U.S., things have been going pretty well in Venezuela under the stewardship of the United Socialist Party of Venezuela, PSUV.
1: So let me ask you a couple questions then. How can the crime rate be dropping? How can there be economic growth when there are the deprivations of economic sanctions being imposed on Venezuela? Often when there is an increase in crime, that's often due to a decrease in the quality of life, of people's lives being less secure, of people's lives being more, you know, having more financial challenges. So to you, what explains this drop in crime and economic growth when they're under such intense economic sanctions?
0: Well, economically, one thing that's happened is the country over the years of since Chavez took power became much more self-sufficient. For example, in food, when Chavez took power in 1999, Venezuela was importing 80% of its food, and now it's only importing 6% of its food. So it's become self-sufficient in food. With the limited amount of resources that they've been able to, muster, through trade, they have been doing, you know, trade with China and other countries. It's not like they've been completely cut off from the world. They were cut off from the U.S. and NATO, but they expanded trade with countries like Iran, China, and Russia. And they've been importing, for example, in 2025, they exported an average of around 1 million barrels of petroleum a day to countries that don't respect the U.S. imposed sanctions. And also, to some extent, to the United States, because Chevron has traditionally just had a pass from the U.S. Chevron's a very powerful corporation, and it's always had good relationships with the Bolivarian government. You know, Exxon was kicked out of Venezuela because it helped finance a violent coup d'etat attempt. But Chevron has always lobbied the U.S. government to get exceptions to the sanctions and things like that. They own several refineries in Louisiana and Texas that only work with Venezuelan crude. And so they've been very instrumental in maintaining negotiations between, you know, Venezuela now post kidnapping and the U.S. government. In fact, there was an article that came out in El País, the Spanish newspaper, which says that, according to their journalism, it was a former president of Chevron in Venezuela, Ali Moshiri, who's still a top advisor, who convinced the CIA that they shouldn't try to put Maria Corina Machado in power and that they should just maintain relations with the socialist government. You know, so there's some stuff going on economically. I mean, the big hit was 2017. That's when

0: 40,000 people died, according to CEPR, because the Trump administration blocked insulin from coming into the country and other life-saving medications. And it was Iran that helped break that blockade and get these medications into Venezuela and save a lot of lives. And also Russia helped out at that point, and China as well. But it's important to recognize the role of Iran in that situation. Just to say something else positive about Iran today, considering the attack they're under.
1: So the Chevron CEO story that came out, at least the version I read of it yesterday in The Guardian, was trying to link him to an insider overthrow of Maduro, the way that you're discussing it, and The Guardian reported it as well, is that he convinced the CIA to not try to impose Machado on the people of Venezuela. Do you believe that this was some sort of inside job when it comes to the overthrow of Maduro, that the people, even his closest allies within his own government, saw that it was time to no longer support Maduro?
0: Well, this is the narrative that, first of all, the El País article doesn't insinuate that. And that was the basis for the Guardian article. So that's kind of weird. It doesn't insinuate. What the El País article says is that the CIA's main mission was to try and find someone who could tell them where Maduro's whereabouts were when they went over there. And the CIA is alleging that someone told them where Maduro was staying, which honestly was not that hard to figure out. I mean, Maduro was like walking down the street and stuff. And he had apparently been staying at the same place for several nights when they kidnapped him. He wasn't exactly in deep hiding or something like that at the time that he was kidnapped. So that doesn't imply in any way, first of all, it's what the CIA is saying. But secondly, it doesn't imply any way that there, in any way, that there were top level officials of the Maduro administration working to betray him. That's a narrative. That's the kind of narrative that's pushed by the US and its sycophant countries like the UK and their intel agencies to try to destabilize a country after its leader has been killed or kidnapped, as they're trying to do in Iran. As soon as they killed Khomeini, they were announcing that there was going to be this huge uprising and that the democratic, in quotation marks, resistance, which is trying to reimpose a monarch, the Shah's son, were going to overthrow because there was all this infighting because someone betrayed Khomeini, blah, blah, blah. That's typical psychological warfare. And so it's annoying to see that, you know, the minute that Maduro was kidnapped, the New York Times and all these other newspapers are spreading this rumor of betrayal inside the top levels of the Venezuelan government. And then you see these edgelords on social media acting like it's their own original analysis that they've discovered. You know, they didn't just read Washington Post. They aren't just repeating some kind of narrative from U.S., you know, CIA-friendly, State Department-friendly propaganda outlets about betrayal. Because at this point, there's no real, there's no evidence of that. We're already, I remember immediately after it happened, people were like, oh, yeah, it was the $50 million reward. No one's come to claim a $50 million reward. And since the U.S. didn't pay its last reward for the person who turned over Luigi, you know, you would think that anyone trying to get this reward would be public about it because the U.S. has a history of not even paying it. So that didn't happen. Now, if, for example, if you look at the important, you know, leaders in the government since Maduro was ousted, you have Delcy Rodriguez. She has gone out of her way every minute to emphasize that she does not consider herself to be president of Venezuela and that the legitimate president of Venezuela is Nicolas Maduro and that he and his wife, who was apparently just kidnapped because she was next to him when they came in to kidnap him or something, they should be returned immediately. And she said this to NBC. you know, during an NBC interview. Like, every time she's asked about it, she says, Maduro is the legitimate president. Okay? So there's her, and then there's her brother, Jorge Rodriguez, is president of the Congress, right? He's a congressman currently serving a term as, like, congressional speaker for the lead party, which is the socialism, Venezuelan PSUV. Okay. He was Nicolas Maduro's son's, the godfather of his wedding. Nicolas Maduro's son is a congressman named Nicolas Maduro Guerra. And he is completely united. He calls Jorge Rodriguez uncle. You know, the Rodriguez family has long ties to Hugo Chavez and Duro and the government. I mean, and a lot of, I've heard off the record, people from the military and stuff speculating that Maduro knew he was going to be taken out one way or another for years. I mean, there have been several assassination attempts on him and everything. And he put Delcy in the vice presidency because he trusts her and he knows that she would be the perfect person for the job if something like that had happened to him. And, you know, obviously she's got a gun to her head. She's being assaulted. Venezuela's being assaulted at gunpoint as they're trying to negotiate a hostage crisis, as Camila Escalante from Causacha News told me. But within the limitations that have been imposed on the Venezuelan government by the United States, they're engaging in constant pushback. For example, they've still got arrest warrants out for Edmundo Gonzalez for inciting a violent coup attempt the day after the elections in 2024. And in the same interview with NBC, Delcy said that, you know, if Maria Corina Machado comes back, she's going to face the law. She's going to face legal problems because she committed crimes and she's going to have to respond to them. She told that to NBC. So it's not exactly like, I mean, even the, okay, so she enacted, while I was there, the government enacted a partial reform to its national hydrocarbon law, which allows for, foreign companies to operate refineries and drilling operations inside Venezuela on lease contracts. And it's basically based on the model that Chevron has been using and also, some changes that were made through decree in 2020 when Nicolas Maduro partially liberalized the economy as a defensive measure against the sanctions, you know, which Professor Steve Ellner refers to in Leninist terms as defensive economic strategy. But this hydrocarbon law was, as Delcy said, acting President Delcy Rodriguez said on the day that they passed the first hurdle with the law. She said this is a law that they had been working on. She'd been working on it with Maduro for months beforehand. Now there's something negative that the U.S. government slipped into it, which is extremely negative, which is that, the money generated from these partnerships, these public-private partnerships, has to be held in this fund in Qatar. The United States is saying so that it can't be confiscated by people who Venezuela owes money to, by companies, right? But it's under management from the United States. That's very problematic because the United States has, for example, stolen Venezuela's entire huge gas station chain in the United States.
1: Citgo,
0: yeah, I'm sorry, Citgo. It stole Citgo, and it stole Citgo's refineries, and England stole all of Venezuela's gold reserves. So it's problematic. But even on the day the law was approved, the changes in the law were approved, Rodriguez announced that contrary to what the United States was ordering Venezuela to do, they were opening partnerships through the same framework with companies from Europe and Asia. After the U.S. said that it would only apply to American companies, you know, and it likewise with this amnesty law she passed, they passed, the Bolivarian movement passed, they inserted a bunch of exceptions to it, which means that people directly involved in coup attempts and also people publicly calling for bombing or sanctions or embargoes against Venezuela are exempt from any kind of amnesty, which means Maria Corina Machado could still be arrested if she comes to Venezuela.
1: The idea seems to be you take out an individual leader like Nicolas Maduro, and then all of a sudden the entire Bolivarian revolution is going to collapse. You take out an individual leader like Ayatollah Khamenei, and all of a sudden the Islamic revolution within Iran is going to collapse. How much do we understand Venezuela when we are not told by our media ever what the Bolivarian revolution entails and how it is not about one individual leader? Because I'm seeing the parallels there with what is happening in Iran. The belief that, you know, this hyper-fetishism that we have of the individual here in the United States, this belief that if our celebrity president takes out the celebrity leader of another country, that country is going to collapse. So how much do we not understand Venezuela when we don't understand what the Bolivarian revolution is and what the Chavista do in Venezuela?
0: Yeah, I think that in a way it creates this kind of like cycle where this individual, this hyper-capitalist individualization of the concept of like leadership in countries that the United States has declared are their enemies creates this feedback loop where the media starts reporting. For example, it's funny that only after the U.S. started bombing fishing boats or whatever in the Caribbean did The Guardian, for example, finally start calling Maduro a dictator, because even The Guardian wasn't as negative as their coverage was all along. They weren't calling him a dictator. They only started calling him a dictator last year. But this idea of, like, for years, they label this person who's been elected in successive elections as many times as Angela Merkel was in Germany, for example, labeling him as a dictator. So that information of him as this authoritarian dictator is pushed so much in the media that government officials start believing it. You know, so have you ever heard of an authoritarian dictator fall, and then hundreds of thousands of people are immediately out on the streets demanding that he be returned? And in multiple, I covered personally six huge street demonstrations of people demanding Maduro's return, including one that had probably around 200,000 people in it at Maracay on February 4th, right? And the largest there were two opposition protests when I was there. The largest, I only saw one of them personally. It had like 60 people in it. Hold on, my cat's bugging me in the background here. There was another one that had a couple hundred people in it that was both sized in the media as if it were equal size to the student demonstration that had like 50,000 people in it, students demanding Maduro's return. That's not like typical behavior of a population that's been suffering under the rule of an authoritarian dictator. I think that even sectors of the left started believing this stuff. And, I think it ended up affecting policy decisions, just as the analysis of Iran as being like under this brutal grip.
1: Just real quick, because people have been using this kind of disclaimer, if you will, in all of the reports when it comes to Venezuela Maduro. And that is, no matter, you know, the politics of the person who it might be, an analyst who is very much against the overthrow of Maduro, still, it's almost as if they have to say this disclaimer that, of course, Maduro was corrupt and the election was stolen in August. So keeping that in mind, it's just like saying, you know, the Ayatollah Khomeini, who was a terrible person, a brutal dictator. But, you know, keep that in mind when we went and purposely assassinated him. I just don't know where is this going to lead us, Brian?
0: I think this is a major flaw in the Anglo or Western left, who, after all, have no coherent plan to take power. There's no plan to take power in place in the United States among this left that criticizes human rights in countries that are enemies of the United States that it pays its taxes to. You know, and I saw a great comment by Chris Gilbert, the professor, American professor based in Caracas, who just said he's getting sick of all of these platitudes about all these countries in the developing world from American leftists saying things like, I support the people, you know, I support the people of Iran. I support, my solidarity is with the Venezuelan people, but they don't respect the institutions that were created by those people. The government in place in Iran was the result of a revolution that overthrew a U.S. CIA-imposed dictator, right? A popular revolution. The government in Venezuela was put into power by a union between a politicized military and civil society. That's the majority of the population still backs the project. So, of course, there's contradictions with ruling. If people could observe what happens, I mean, maybe after a couple of years of Mamdani in New York, people will have a more nuanced take of what it actually means to hold power as a leftist in the modern world. There's going to be contradictions, you know, but that doesn't mean you should disqualify the institutions that are supported by the majority of those people in those countries because they don't meet your super rigid ideological leftist lifestyle checklist.
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3: 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A collaboration with Jepson's and Maria's Packaged Goods and Community Bar, Malort Spritz is made with hibiscus, grapefruit, lime, and Jepson's Malort liquor straight from the source. More information about Malort Spritz and all other Mars products is at mars.beer. Mars Community Brewing is a proud partner of Lumpin' Radio. What's Mars is yours.
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2: You are here and this is Hell.
1: So you also write that my first assignment was in Carlos Sobet, a working class neighborhood adjacent to a naval academy in La Guayra, which had been hit with U.S. missiles. We watched repairs underway in one of the hundreds of thousands of ownership-based social housing buildings constructed by the Maduro administration, which had been directly hit, killing Rosa Elena Gonzalez de Yane, an 82-year-old grandmother. Now, Brian, online, the BBC is cited repeatedly for reporting that two civilians died during the January 3rd attack on Venezuela. You interviewed a middle-aged woman named Maria Elena Carreno, the next-door neighbor of Rosa Elena Gonzalez de Yane, the 82-year-old grandmother who had been murdered by the U.S. government. Her neighbor tells you, when we managed to get out to the living room, we saw that the door was gone. The wooden door had been completely blown away by the force, by the sound. I told my husband, let's calmly open the gate because we didn't know what will be waiting for us since everything was full of dust. Thank God that we stepped out cautiously because we realized the wall was no longer there. If we had run out of the living room, we would have plunged into a void. So from your reporting, from your sources, Brian, do you believe only two civilians were killed along with somewhere between 23, as reported by The Independent, and 42 Venezuelan soldiers, as reported by BBC, as well as 32 Cuban military members, according to Al Jazeera, shortly after the attack? How much faith do you have in those oft-cited and repeated numbers that have not changed since January 3rd?
0: Well, the Venezuelan government says 100 people were killed. And, you know, I have a friend who made a documentary in Spanish, Oswaldo Valle, for Telesur, interviewing relatives of people who were killed. But in his case, they were all connected to the military. I can just go by the government, you know, statistic. I didn't go out and do a personal investigation on something like that. But the government's saying at least 100. Because I think there are some cases where bodies were just almost like liquefied or carbonized so much that they couldn't be identified anymore or something. I mean, as in the case of 19-year-old kid who my friend Oswaldo interviewed his family. It looks like the U.S. had some kind of, well, Trump is bragging about this sound weapon, this discombobulator that apparently made people bleed from all their orifices or whatever. But also it looks like they had these IA and artificial intelligence systems set up in the gun helicopters so that anytime someone shot at a helicopter, they would be hit directly with a missile within like 1 second, 1.5 seconds or something. And so this guy was carbonized, like his body was just turned into charcoal with his arms still in the firing position. So that might have made it hard to identify every single person who was killed, but I can't speak for like numbers or something like that.
1: I was just curious because so often the numbers are, you know, lost in the fog of war, but also in the fog of propaganda and misinformation and disinformation as well. So you write that Caracas is still crippled by lack of parts for its water system caused by the U.S. blockade. And we went for 24 hours without water in an apartment one day, forcing us to take bucket showers with water from our reserve tanks. An end to the blockades would quickly solve this problem. So how much worse is President Trump for Venezuela than President Biden or any Democrat for that matter? I mean, if they're targeting a water system, which is an international, you know, that is a violation of international law. I mean, how much worse could it be from Biden to Trump? How consistent is this kind of attacks on life-saving parts of their economy, including their water system?
0: Well, it's a good question. Trump, one, was significantly worse than Obama, who was already bad for Venezuela. Right. Trump is the one who blocked life-saving medicines from entering the country. Right. And deeply expanded all the embargoes and sanctions, which Obama had started, you know, in very bad faith on the part of the Obama administration, obviously. And then we all know Trump just appointed a ridiculous person as the president of Venezuela. And then all these sycophants in Europe just played along with Trump's game. Oh, Guaido, you're the president of Venezuela now. All hail the chief of Venezuela. And apparently him, Maria Corina Machado, was like his ambassador somewhere, his fake ambassador. And there are reports that they literally stole hundreds of millions of dollars in U.S. aid from that whole facade. And Europe just completely played along with it. I had expected the Biden administration to change course. But when he took power, he continued recognizing Guaido as the leader of Venezuela. And then he pulled a Trump-esque blackmail move against the population by announcing beforehand that the United States would remove the embargoes and the sanctions if everyone voted for their candidate, Edmundo Gonzalez. And that's why the election was closer than it would have been otherwise. I was there reporting on that election. Then people were telling me, well, I don't like Gonzalez at all. He's a joke, but I'm sick of the sanctions. You know, I'd like our sanctions to be removed. So that's what Trump did in Honduras and Argentina recently. So that's a sleazy move. But the U.S., the Democratic Party didn't go so far as to enter the country and kill 100 people and kidnap the president. So I think it's kind of like hair splitting, maybe. It's like, who's worse, Mussolini or Hitler? Well, who had more power to do more evil, Mussolini or Hitler? You know, if Mussolini had Hitler's powers, would he have done as much evil as Hitler? That's the kind of thing that's the way I view bilateral U.S.-Venezuela relations under the Democrats and the Republicans, frankly.
1: You write that since some analysts weave a narrative that the Latin American working class organized left movements are aging and the only people who still support the socialist cause are over the age of 50. This would be a good test. This protest that you went to, I was pleasantly surprised to see tens of thousands of youth on the streets demanding freedom for Nicolas Maduro and Celia Flores. So does the Bolivarian revolution, Brian, in Venezuela, is it showing any cracks or is it even growing in Venezuela in response to Maduro being kidnapped?
0: Well, let's just say the Bolivarian revolution started showing cracks in, you know, some cracks in the 2010s when the international petroleum market collapsed and then the sanctions and all of that. But it's still the major political force in the country. And it's, by my analysis, there's still a lot of young people who support it. And one of the reasons for that is just it's different from like a European fake leftist government like Labour or something, trying to say like, why do all these working class people support fascists or whatever? Like, there's actual physical things that the Bolivarian governments do that directly benefit working class people. You know, like, why does the subway system cost 17 cents? Why is the bus 17 cents? What, you know, in a country of 28 million people, 5 million people have got, social housing. Quality social housing, you know, apartments are like 70 square meters or something with good ventilation and owner, you know, a quick path to ownership, which doesn't even exist in U.S. social housing. And so there's reasons why the support continues, you know, subsidized groceries in poor neighborhoods where poor people have, working class neighborhoods and poor neighborhoods, residents get, there's a market every week in their neighborhood and residents can buy all their food supplies for like 1/10 of the supermarket price. Things like that directly benefit, the working class. And so people are proud to be working class and a large percentage of the population supports Bolivarianism. I'm not going to pretend that it's the whole population. Obviously, there's a bunch of people who are sick of it. Most of the middle class doesn't like it. But these are minority opinions. It's easy to find people who criticize the government, and it's easy to find supporters of any government who will criticize that government. You know, but in general, my take is that the majority of the population support the project, and that's why the U.S. government decided it was too complicated to try and install a historic Trump ally and Netanyahu ally. Ally Maria Corina Machado and her right-wing billionaire coalition into power because the base supporting Bolivarianism is too strong. And also they have the support of the military, the police force stuff.
1: You also quote Delcy Rodriguez saying in an interview that she did, I can tell you that President Nicolas Maduro is the legitimate president. I will tell you this is a lawyer that I am. Both President Maduro and Celia Flores, the First Lady, are innocent. To what degree do Venezuelans believe they actually have a chance at justice? You live in Brazil. You've been living in Brazil for over 25 years now. You've been living there since the 20th century, I believe. So, even Brazilians, do they believe that they ever have a chance at justice when it comes to actions imposed on them by the United States?
0: Well, Lula beat his charges from the U.S.-initiated, you know, Lava Jato investigation, but that, you know, but that's a totally different situation. He faced the courts in Brazil. I don't know how to answer that question. I can't speak on behalf of Venezuelan people or Brazilian people in this. I can just say that I, things can change, but like as his imprisonment was arbitrary, I think his release would have to be arbitrary because they don't have any serious crime to charge him of. You know, like they admitted the day they kidnapped him that the Araguaia train drug trafficking organization doesn't exist. That was their excuse for kidnapping him. And now they're not letting him hire a defense lawyer. So it's hard, you know, I think the only thing, the Democrats aren't going to pardon him or release him from jail. They're not going to guarantee any justice. They're just as bad. I saw Alexandria Ocasio-Cortez clamoring, criticizing Trump because he didn't put Maria Corina Machado in power. You know, so, and she's supposedly from the left wing of the Democrats. So I don't know what the hell's going on really up there, with this. I think that, I hope that he doesn't turn into another like Noriega type figure, just rots in jail. Somebody's got to make the decision to release him. You know, but I don't see how that can, a trial of exception, you know, that resulted from an illegal kidnapping in violation of all international law. I don't see how justice can be delivered through that system, especially since they're keeping it all secret now and they're not allowing him to hire a defense lawyer. It's one of these situations where you have to just hope for like a benevolent dictatorial decision, you know?
1: One last question for you, Brian. It's always great speaking with you. We are speaking with sociologist and geographer, Brazil correspondent for Telesur English, co-host of Globalistas on TV 24/7, Brian Muir, who has returned to This Is Hell to discuss his latest writing at his Substack, which you gotta subscribe to, bmuir.substack.com, B-M-I-E-R. It's called Delinking Brazil. His latest post is titled 30 Days in Venezuela. You can go to our website, patreon.com/thisishell. Go to there, and for free, you can see the bios and the links, all of Brian's bios and links under the This Week in Hell announcement. One last question. Oh, and you should be following Brian on X at B or Brian M. Telesur, and check out Telesur English at telesurenglish.net. One last question for you, Brian. And as always, it's the question from hell, the question we hate to ask. You'll hate to answer, maybe, or our audience might hate your response. To you, you know, what explains this focus on austerity and neoliberalism in South America? When here in the States, if you ask the average person what either was, they will likely not know. Each word is rarely mentioned in the media or during any political debate, during any election cycle. Why the focus on austerity and neoliberalism in Latin America that we do not have here in the U.S.? Is there an open class war in all of the Americas except here in the U.S. and in Canada?
0: Yeah, I think that in Latin America, the word liberal has always meant conservative, just like in the rest of the world. I don't know where liberal became synonymous with being progressive in the U.S. So that's what confuses the hell out of a lot of people in the U.S. When they hear the word neoliberal, they think they're talking about like Clinton or something. Well, Clinton was a neoliberal, but so was Bush. I mean, the person who implemented neoliberal economic policies the most, you know, who brought neoliberalism to the forefront in the United States was Ronald Reagan, and the person who did it in England was Margaret Thatcher. So that confuses a lot of people in the U.S. In Latin America, the word liberal and neoliberal are just synonymous with conservatism, right-wing laissez-faire economic policies. And the reason it's a big issue there is because the IMF and World Bank imposed it on a lot of nations in Latin America and destroyed all of their, used austerity as a lever to destroy all of their social safety nets. You know, Javier Milei just raised, he's an ultra neoliberal. You know, he calls himself a libertarian anarchist, which is a continuation of neoliberal economics. Libertarian economics is a continuation of neoliberal. He just raised the workday to 12 hours a day, you know, in the name of austerity. So these are like real life battles that are going on in Latin America. But in the case of Brazil, and in the case of a lot of countries now, the concept of neoliberal economics is so unpopular because of the way that poverty was driven up so high, the way that all of the public institutions were destroyed, minimum wage policies, public education policies, public health, you know, all of this stuff was destroyed in the name of austerity adjustments that were supposed to help everybody in the near future that never panned out. Well, this enormous transfer of wealth took place from the working class to foreign economic interests that nobody can really get elected calling themselves neoliberal anywhere. That's why neoliberals, in order to get elected, they have to create this kind of image for themselves, like Milei in Argentina. He's not a neoliberal. He's a narco-libertarian. But if you look at his economic policies, they're identical to what Milton Friedman was pushing on Chile when Pinochet took over, to what the dictatorships were imposing, to what the World Bank and IMF imposed on Africa. It's all just the same stuff. You just can't get elected using the word anymore down here.
1: You know, one question I wanted to ask you real quick, Brian, before I let you go, because this came up in a conversation last week with Lala Khalili. We were talking about, at the end of the conversation, I asked her about, past guest on our show, the person who prosecuted Charles Manson, Vince Bugliosi. He told us way back in, 2001, I believe it was, you can tell a conspiracy theory because you can dismiss a conspiracy theory when it is based on perceived motivations and not necessarily evidence. And she thought that was an interesting way to define it. But then I saw an article from 2015, actually, in Le Monde, and it was about how all these conspiracy theories that people dismiss, and some that are definitely worthy of dismissing. But all these conspiracy theories, when it comes to Latin America, they've actually come true. And that was in a 2015 article at Le Monde. How do you perceive the idea of a conspiracy theory from your perspective in South America, in Brazil?
0: Well, let's remember that the whole concept of the conspiracy theory was invented by the CIA, right? And you can look that up. I didn't just learn that from some YouTuber or something. It's a fact. The CIA weaponized the term in the 1960s, right? So it's useful to dismiss criminal investigations and complaints in international law as conspiracy theories. Investigations into corporate pollution, environmental damage, it's all conspiracy theory. It's a very useful, it's turned into this mind-stopping cliche when you accuse someone or something of being a conspiracy theory, then everyone's just like, oh, it's a conspiracy theory. You don't have to pay attention to it. But the reason there's conspiracy theories is because there's actual conspiracies, obviously. Conspiracy is just more than one person, two or three people getting together to plan something. It's a conspiracy. And I was accused of conspiracy theories, of promoting a conspiracy theory for years, that the U.S. was involved in Operation Car Wash in Brazil, which culminated with the election season arrest of Lula, and with no material evidence presented against him, and the presidency of the neo-fascist Jair Bolsonaro. And my basis for asserting that was because the U.S. Department of Justice was publishing press releases about its collaboration in Operation Car Wash Lava Jato on its own website. And even so, even if I would link to the website, the press releases, the video of Assistant Attorney General Kenneth Blanco bragging about how they helped get Lula arrested, you know, people were still, mainstream journalists were still accusing me of being a conspiracy theorist. And so you can see it's, and then I ended up, you know, co-writing with a couple other academics, peer-reviewed article proving all of the U.S. involvement. It was published in Latin American Perspectives from UCLA. 3 years writing that research paper. So I think that the term conspiracy theory has been weaponized against critics of U.S. intervention in Latin America and in other places. That being said, that doesn't mean that there aren't. You know, I'm sure that intel groups generate counter-conspiracy theories and counter-conspiracies to confuse people, to take their attention off of things like, you know, QAnon and all of that stuff. I don't know where that comes from, but, you know, I'm not saying that every time someone suggests there's a conspiracy going on, that it's an actual conspiracy, that there's no such thing as these wacko conspiracy theories out there. I mean, I would say to discern if you're looking at a real conspiracy or a baseless conspiracy theory is to look at the connection between the different elements of the theory. And sometimes when you're looking at a conspiracy, you know it's a conspiracy theory when the person makes a statement and then makes an assumption based on the statement. Like, I saw this one woman who's attacked me a bunch of times in Brazil who said that because the sister of a state congressman from the PSOL party, and very powerful figure in the PSOL party, Marcelo Freixo, worked for an NGO financed by Pierre Omidyar, because his sister worked at this NGO, it meant that the entire political party was co-opted by Pierre Omidyar, Luminate and all of that. It's like, well, that's very circumstantial, really. You know, how many sisters does this guy have? You know, where'd she go to school? What's the connection between the the fact that does that party do favors for this foundation from Pierre Omidyar? Is there any record that his foundation has financed the party? I mean, you can't just build a conspiracy theory, a viable conspiracy theory based on logical leaps between different steps in the conspiracy. And you see that all the time on the internet, right? Look, I saw this guy Jiang recently give a really great interview about Iran. And then he started talking about the Illuminati and said that one third of the Illuminati's, and he's appearing on like regular, he was with Crystal Ball and other, you know, regular people in the left media. He was like, one third of the Illuminati is controlled by the Jesuits. I'm like, that's a Ku Klux Klan trope from the 1920s. Sorry for the tangent here.
1: No, that's okay. And, you know, that's why I don't ever walk around Loyola University.
0: Exactly.
1: You don't want to be near those Jesuits. They'll get you in on their conspiracy theories. And that big conspiracy theory of liberation theology.
0: Yeah. Well, I mean, let's not let them completely off the hook.
1: Sure.
0: I don't think they're running the world. I mean, they weren't that pleasant in the 1500s.
1: Exactly. Oh, Brian, it's always great speaking with you. I can't believe that we didn't talk to you even once last year, but I was going through a freaking nightmare of a life. So I'm looking forward to having you back on the show really soon. It'll be before the end of the year. I promise we got to have you back on more and more. I always enjoy speaking with you. Take care, my friend. And
0: I'm just glad that those doctors didn't take all your hopes and dreams and wrecked them.
1: Right in my rectum. All right. Brian, until next time, stay beautiful, my friend.
0: You too, Chuck. Love you.
1: Love you too.
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'Cause you get the biggest, the most shocking, doggone the surprise of your life. 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

0: 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It's news from the service entrance, the radio show. What up, Lumpin' TV? What's going on, Facebook Live? Hey, everybody. On today's show, I got a lot of stuff to tell you that's not negative. Surprise. Show announcements, some observations from the past couple of weeks. Shout out to my man Dan Bitney from the Mighty Mighty Tortoise. They killed it at the Salt Shed a couple of weeks ago. It seems like a couple of weeks ago. It was last week. It was this past weekend. It was Saturday. But I do have show announcements. And I want to talk about the teen gathering. I want to talk about it. Anyway, in the meantime, here is the man. This is Malcolm X speaking. Listen.
1: White man, your friend, took your language away from you.
0: Message doesn't change.

0: saw just a few moments ago, about 45 seconds after
1: you saw
0: liftoff,
1: it.
0: A huge fireball in the sky.
1: Yeah, I remember. I saw that on TV. I didn't actually see it. So, where to begin? What, where, why, or when? Oh, bars, son. Not my bars. White Sox are winning, by the way. Nope, yes. 1-0. Bottom of the third inning. No home runs from Munetaka Murakami yet. Or my man Chase Mydroth. I have a name for him, but I can't say it on the radio. But it's, I guess I could say it. I could say it. He's a scrappy white. What? I mean, he is. He's a white man, and he's scrappy. Scrappy white. It's okay. It's okay. Everybody calm down. So there's that. The White Sox are winning, and I'm keeping an eye on it. And again, I'm still celebrating Arsenal's win, and the Champions League final is Saturday morning, and that's going to be a thing. And Arsenal's going up against Paris Saint-Germain, and that's going to be a thing. Man, listen. There's a whole book about Arsenal and the fact that they have so many fans that are black. And that is a great read that you should check out. I wish I could remember the author's name, but I can't. So I have show announcements to make. I want to talk about the teen takeover because I think the lines are blurred a little bit. And the opinions are strong. And we could kind of get into it now, just a little. There's absolutely nothing wrong. Hear me. There's nothing wrong with young people wanting to hang out. Nothing is wrong with that. Because if you say there's something wrong with it, you're a hypocrite because you hung out too. You hung out at Evergreen Plaza. You hung out on 87th. You hung out. I think the problem is, and I'll blame the Chicago news media for it, and it goes back to COVID. There's a story to be told about how stories are told. If you've got a group of young people who are destructive in the midst of a group of young folks who are literally hanging out, it puts it on everybody in that hanging out group that somehow you're a part of this smaller group of destructive people. The mayor's refusal, or refusal is also strong. The inability of the Chicago police to want to get involved because they don't want any smoke. Have you noticed? What no one in Chicago, in the Chicago news media, is talking about as much as they talk about the teen takeover, this past Memorial Day, for the first time in 10 years, not one casualty. That's humongous. That's the story, not the teen takeover. That's the story. A weekend of nothing, except this teen takeover. So there's that part of it. And I'm going to get my, I got somebody that we will have on the show. It won't be this week, maybe next week, who posted something on Facebook this morning. Facebook is not a news source, but what she said was newsworthy. And she legit said, bring me to the mayor. I have the solution for it. And she's qualified and all those things. And we will get her on the show. I just wonder, when there is criminality in the midst of a gathering, because as was stated this morning in that post, adults gather all the time, sporting events, concerts, barbecues, 31st Street Beach stays full of adults. Douglas Park stays full of adults. You get what I'm saying? We put a lot on these young people to act like they're adults and they're not. This isn't an excuse. It's an observation. Is it right for us to be as hypercritical as we are of the gatherings if we are not willing to take a look and go, we do the same thing? There's a small element of criminal activity when adults gather as well. But that little amount of criminal activity turns it into a much bigger situation. I am not making an excuse for anybody. Hush your mouth. I heard you. Stop it. What I'm saying is there's a conversation to be had about how these things are approached, and then there's a conversation to be had about how these things get adjudicated when that small criminal element makes it look like these teen takeovers are a mob of just wild

They did that. They went to the beach. They took the activity to the park. It's then incumbent upon the police when the park closes to get people out. Thus, the issue. Apparently, they rushed the cops. That's an issue. So there are elements in it that are weird, but I'm not going to sit here and be like, you can't go and, you know, you have the right to hang out. How dare anybody say you don't? The problem is, because this line has been blurred, and to go back to my original point, the Chicago news media loves a story like that because the teens have taken over Chicago and we've got to stop it. And they've done this. Yeah. No crime on Memorial Day weekend. No casualties. Nobody died. That's a story. The most violent weekend in Chicago is always Memorial Day weekend. But we're not talking about that. But we're putting all this pressure in this and the light on these young folks. And I just think that's weird. So the conversation should be had. And it will be had because I'm going to help make that conversation happen as best as I can about what do you do when the criminal element appears in the middle of this gathering? Because, again, we kicked it at the Plaza player. We kicked it. Yes, we did. Yes, you did. You're now an adult. You've got children. You probably got grandchildren, too. So your view has changed, but the hanging out part hasn't. And that's where the story is, and that's where we should put our focus on how we like people. My friend Mikayla Blaze says it all the time. People talk about there's nothing to do. There's plenty of programs in Chicago to do. Is there an interest from these young folks who want to be in those programs? Probably not. When the parents went out and were like, well, we will join this teen takeover. They did it to prevent anything criminal from happening, and it worked. So is that part of the hangout? Would you, if you were a teenager, want to see your parents or your neighbors who love to tell on you? You know what I'm saying? This is it's not just teen takeover. It's a sociological situation, and that deserves a conversation with adults and young people in the same room with your mayor and with your police commissioner, being able to talk about how this gets right and how this terrible light that's put on these young folks who are not part of that criminal element that is small. I don't care if it's 10 people committing a crime, if it's 1,000 people outside, 10 people, that's not 1,000 people making crime. That's 10. Just something to talk about. And I imagine we will get into it deeper and further and all that. So that's one thing on the show today. We were going to talk about Sonny Rollins as well. The great Sonny Rollins, saxophone colossus. If you don't know, you're going to find out today. You're going to hear it from his own voice. There's a wonderful interview that was done on PBS NewsHour a few years back from Jeffrey Brown. And he talks, and he's Sonny was that dude. And we're going to talk about that in a much bigger way and play some tunes. The one show announcement that I do want to talk about, it's next week, Thursday at 6 p.m. here on Lumpin' Radio, the live frequency, 6:10 p.m. actually, the live frequency, Verse and Vision. And it's featuring the Poets Laureate, Mama Angela Jackson, Mark Turcotte, the current Illinois Poet Laureate. Mama Angela was the 5th Poet Laureate in the state of Illinois. Avery R. Young, the inaugural Chicago Poet Laureate and the current Poet Laureate of the city of Chicago, Maida Del Valle. We will have them here. We are going to have an interview and a performance. It begins 6:10 here on WLPNLP. Please join in. And then I'm going to talk to you in a little bit about the 25th anniversary of this show and how we're going to do it and how we're going to celebrate it. But my brain is saying shut up, so I'm going to be quiet now, and I'm going to play some music, and we can get on with it. Thank you for listening to the show. I really do appreciate you letting me do this. And

0: It's easy. It's an easy thing to say, and it's hard to do. But for 25 years, y'all have let me speak my piece once a week, and I can't ask for more than that. I'm greatly, greatly appreciative to you, the listener. Even if you hate listening, which is weird, but some of you do, I appreciate you doing that too. Thank you, thank you, thank you, thank you. This 25th anniversary party is going to be out of this world. There are more details to come, but I want to give you a little brief, the foundation of what we plan on doing that night. That's a tease. It's WLPNLP Chicago, 105.5 FM Lumpen Radio. You're listening to News from the Service Entrance, the radio show. Have a wonderful afternoon. It's beautiful outside. We should be outside doing this, but we're not. We're inside.
1: Open Sesame!
0: That dramatic pause is just so to sell the we should be outside. Here's Cool in the Gang, News from the Service Entrance.

0: I let that go all the way down to the end. 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The 3:15 mix today, DJ John Simmons will be providing that for you, the 3:15 mini mix, I should say, at or around 3:15. Before we take our break for this first half hour, I'm going to give you a little bit of information about what's happening in July. Okay, so the 25th anniversary of News from the Service Entrance, the party broadcast, will be July 16th here at CoPro. There will be, we're going to do our thing. We're going to have musical guests, and we're going to have guests and play back some old stuff. And we're going to celebrate 25 years of it. Now, I can tell you, because it's us talking, from my WHBK years, I am 100% sure that most of that is gone. So the interview with Herb Kent is probably gone. The interview with Patrice Rushen is probably gone. The interview with George Clinton is probably gone. All the interviews with Chuck D are probably gone. But I'm going to do my best to get some of it back if I can, so you can hear it. And yeah, so that's not for you to worry about. But yes, it's going to be a thing, but we're going to do our best to make it happen. So the broadcast will start at 6 p.m. I think we're going 6 to 8, and I think we'll hang out a little bit after, I think. So we can actually, like, you know, celebrate a little bit. But save the date, Thursday, July 16th. The reason why I'm mentioning it now, if you're a business or a company that is looking to underwrite this very special edition of News from the Service Entrance Radio Show, reach out to me, or I believe I won't get in trouble for saying this, info@publicmediainstitute.com. We'll work out a better way and a better email and all that stuff, I'm sure. But if you're interested in underwriting that show, we need to know straight away. So here's the deal. July 16th, here at CoPro, live studio audience. We will give you information on how you can be a part of that soon. The broadcast is from 6 p.m. until 8 p.m. There will be a best of that afternoon. So the afternoon show will still happen, but it will not be me live because I'm not doing that. You know, I could, but I'm not. and it's going to be fun. And it, again, like I said before we started playing the song, 25 years, man, that's not just, you know, that's a thing. That's a real thing. It's hitting me now. Not in this moment, but it's in the last few weeks that my Thursday afternoons, 25 years of my life, I have spent talking to people in the city I love the most and hoping that you get where I'm coming from and that you appreciate the guests that are on the show and appreciate Lumpin' Radio. This did not start at Lumpin', but man, I'm glad it's ending up here. Not that the show is ending. Calm down. I do think about when it's going to end, though. Because there's a part of me that wants to do... I don't think I'm going to say that. Never mind. I do think about it. Don't think I don't. Because I do. I do think about how long do you do something. But I don't feel... I don't feel tired, and I'm not tired of doing it yet. So here we are. We come back. We'll play more music. Talk about Sonny Rollins for sure. I got two from A Tribe Called Quest, just because. And there are other things on the table. We got a lot to talk about. But save that date, July 16th, 6 p.m. here on WLPNLP Chicago 105.5 FM Lumpin' Radio. We will have a live 25th anniversary broadcast. You are more than welcome to come through. We will be announcing how you can do that in the days to come. All right? All right. We, this show, News from the Service Entrance, the radio show, will be back as soon as we possibly can. Or in other words, right after these words. Ah, Lord.
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7: With threats of raids and immigration enforcement coming to Chicago, the Illinois Coalition for Immigrant and Refugee Rights is advising all residents, don't open the door for immigration officers. 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
0: Thank you, August. Here's a couple from a tribe called Quest. No real reason why I'm doing that, just because. It's WLPNOP Chicago, 105.5 FM, Lumpin' Radio. This is News from the Service. I said it like I wasn't even sure. It's News from the Service Entrance, the radio show. And here, ladies and gentlemen, are the Hall of Famers, a tribe called Quest.

0: Chicago 105.5 FM, Lumpet Radio, A Tribe Called Quest, the Hall of Famers, man. Rock and Roll Hall of Famers, Tribe Called Quest. Saxophone Colossus, Sonny Rollins, made his transition a couple of days ago. And it goes without saying, our icons are saying goodbye a lot faster than we're able to tell them that we appreciate them. Sonny Rollins, famously, multiple times, stepped away from music to practice. The underlying theme in his career was that he felt he needed to practice more to get the perfect solo and to be where he wanted to be. Upon hearing of the death of Sonny Rollins, I was reminded about people like Von Freeman, Jack DeJohnette, cats from Chicago, Fred Anderson, people of that ilk who were here and represented something amazing about music, the generality of it, music and how musicians work and why getting to know these dudes is such a cool thing. I never had the pleasure of meeting Sonny Rollins. I wish I would have. I would have loved to have sat with him and talked to him. But I did meet one of the people he played with who did mention him in our conversation, Max Roach. They adored Sonny. All them dudes really, really dug him. They liked him a lot. It says a lot about American music, how, and my man Justin Dillard pointed this out, how it was this kind of play like, well, this 95-year-old black man that played a saxophone died. No, we're not going to do that. He made it to 95. That is an accomplishment within itself, considering this world. And his contribution to American music is a lot more than that. And that's pretty astounding. I want to take some time before the top of the hour to honor him and to put that out there about how important it is to know who these cats are. This is an interview from PBS NewsHour from a few years back. It's a little long, but I want you to get the grasp of all of it. And we're going to play some tunes, and we're going to honor our guy. Rest well, Sonny Rollins. You did your job. And you made practice cool. How about that? Here's that interview. This is Jeffrey Brown and the great, the absolute great saxophone colossus, Sonny Rollins.
1: We talked a little bit about some of the great musicians you worked with in the past, but I just want to walk through a few and just give some impressions or memories.
2: Sure.
1: Is that okay? All right. How about Miles Davis? What's your memory of working with him?
2: Yeah. Well, Miles Davis was a, you know, him and I had sort of a, not just him and I, his other musicians too that he liked, but as when we first met each other, we connected on a certain musical level. We both liked the same things. We both liked the same singers. You know, Miles would bring me songs that he wrote when he was a young guy and said, wow, listen to this, you know. So we got to be pretty good friends, mm-hmm. as well as musical colleagues.
1: You said that he was he's shy.
2: Oh, yeah, yeah.
1: Which is not the way most of us would think about it.
2: No. Miles was really shy. I mean, I hate to break your image of Miles, but Miles was really a shy guy. That's why he would turn his back when he played. Everybody thought that was the height of arrogance, and therefore, and so he used it fine. But I didn't know. I knew Miles, so I know that he was really a shy person. Nothing wrong with that, by the way.
1: Yeah. How about Coltrane?
2: Coltrane was like a, almost like a minister type of a person. And he was one of my best friends. We were musical rivals.
1: Yeah, you had, I mean, rivals, sort of competing in a way.
2: Competing.
1: Right? Yeah.
2: But we were close personal friends.
1: So that didn't get in the way, the competition?
2: No. Not really. And we visited each other's homes. You know, we were close. And I consider Monk and Coltrane to be my two closest friends in music of all those guys. So I was very close to Coltrane. But, of course, the people had us as adversaries and mm-hmm. this and that, and I had my camp and he had, so we had to go through, we lived through that. But, yeah, he was an exceptional person as well as a great, you know, a visionary for our music.
1: And how would you define what he did musically?
2: Oh, boy. Define music. That's a hard
1: one to
2: do.
1: Well, I mean, you said he was a visionary for the music. What do you mean? What did he bring to the music?
2: Well, in first place, he was a guy that had a, you know, Coltrane was born in September 23rd. They say that's the cusp between two astrological signs. People born on the cusp have certain powers. Well, the things he did, my favorite thing, some of these things just were so woke people up mm-hmm. and moved the music along. You know, I mean, it's hard to describe music, yeah. but he certainly mm-hmm. acquitted himself right during his space here on Earth.
1: And lastly, Charlie Parker. We talked about him. You talked about him as a slightly older, someone that you and your peers at the time were emulating, looking to.
2: Yeah.
1: What did you see in him in his music?
2: Well, with Charlie Parker, the first time I heard Charlie Parker, Jeffrey, I didn't really appreciate him. I mean, he was okay. But I had bought a record for Don Byas, another great, great jazz musician, a tenor sax player, when I was playing tenor. The other side of the record had Charlie Parker, this guy, I never heard of him. But what Charlie Parker did musically, he sort of, to me anyway, he sort of, the music wasn't bang, bang, bang, bang. Charlie Parker did bang, bang. He connected things which were sort of segmented in the styles of music. Hmm. He connected everything. And he could, they say he could cross bar lines so that usually you'd hear a phrase and, you know, but Charlie Parker put it all together and he was a genius.
1: Is that something you tried to do in your own music?
2: That's something I'm still trying to do in my music, you know. Mm-hmm. But he really had that together. I mean, in culture, well, Charlie Parker and when Coltrane came along, I used to hear Charlie Parker and that band with Miles. I'd say, boy, what a band. Then Coltrane came along, and I actually heard McCoy Tyner and Coltrane on that level. That's when I realized that's it.

0: Sonny Rollins often said he was always a work in progress. And that work, as the world got to hear, was as prolific as it was varied. He spent almost 7 decades recording more than 60 studio and live albums, relentlessly experimenting and honing his craft. He received numerous awards in his lifetime, including a 2011 Kennedy Center Honors. And ahead of that, he talked to us about his life and work.
1: So I was just immersed in it from the beginning, really.
0: Rollins was born in Harlem in 1930 to a musical family. He received his first saxophone at 11 and was largely self-taught.
1: When my mother brought me the second hand alto saxophone, I went into the bedroom, you know, and I just started playing. I mean, I don't know what I was doing, but I was in a zone. I was already doing something.
0: In fact, Rollins was a sensation even as a teenager. He performed and recorded with leading players of the day. His first album as bandleader came in 1951, and many more followed.
1: Playing with those great people like Charlie Parker, Thelonious Monk, Miles Davis, and all those giants, I wasn't afraid because I felt that I belonged there.
2: You felt you belonged with them?
1: Yeah. But I was still in awe of them, and it was, I mean, I didn't feel I was equal to them. I'm not saying that, but I felt that, especially they accepted me, but I felt that I was where I was supposed to be at. So it was quite a wonderful experience in a way.
2: You know, one of the things that people have long admired you for is the ability to, and I always hear this phrase, find fresh musical ideas.
1: Wow. Well, jazz, as you know, is a endless source of ideas because you can use anything. You can play operatic arias, you can incorporate them into jazz, you can play gypsy music, you can incorporate into jazz, you can play European classical, you can incorporate into jazz. You can use anything and jazz it up, as they used to say.
2: Mm-hmm. And where does the improvisation come in?
1: Well, Jeffrey, improvisation is something which is highly misunderstood these days.

0: Davis had outlived many of his renowned contemporaries, including Miles Davis, John Coltrane, and Thelonious Monk, by decades.
1: You're one of the last ones left from that great time, right?
2: Well,
1: you must be aware of that. Does it weigh on you?
2: Well, it does. All my friends are gone, Miles, Coltrane, Monk. I mean, in a sense, they're gone, but not really. I'm the last guy, but in a way, I'm not, because when I'm gone, the music, my music is going to be here. So we're all still here. We're all still here.
3: The great Sonny Rollins made his transition a couple of days ago. He was 95 years old. Thank you to PBS NewsHour and to Jeffrey Brown for that amazing, amazing tribute to Sonny Rollins. You heard The Bridge. Famously, Sonny practiced. He stepped away from music after an album, his album On the Western Front, I believe is the name of it. He stepped away from music, playing, recording, performing, and went to the Williamsburg Bridge and practiced his craft on that bridge. And didn't come back until the album The Bridge, from where you heard The Bridge a little bit earlier. And then we also played Strode Road from the amazing album Saxophone Colossus. Ashe, Sonny. Ashe, Baba Sonny Rollins. You did your job, man. You did your job. This is WLPNOP Chicago, 105.5 FM Lumpen Radio. This is news from the Service Entrance, the radio show. This is new music featuring the Poet Laureate of the City of Chicago, Maida Duvalier. Why do I always say Maida's name wrong? Maida Duvalier. And this is the band Las Bombonieras. And boy, Mario, if you can see it, you can believe it. This is called Caminado. This is news from the Service Entrance. You'll get it, bro. It's going to be okay. You get it. This is news from, oh, and they were at Sueños this past weekend. And they did the thing. It was dope. It's news from the Service Entrance, the radio show.

boys were out at One Love Cool Dreams Festival over the weekend, and they killed it. It was amazing. Tortoise. Got a chance to hang out for a little bit with Dan Bitney. Dan Bitney listens to the show. That blew my mind. I'm like, you do? And I saw John Herndon. Got a chance to talk to Johnny Machine. That was fun. And those are my guys, man. They've been my guys for a long time. So I was happy, super happy to see them. I want to play a song for you now. I don't do karaoke. No. There's no reason for me to do that. There's no real reason on earth that anybody would want that. But if I did do karaoke, I would challenge myself to do this song. I say this knowing somebody's going to try to hold me to it. We'll see. This is Chicago, I Know, and Make Me Smile. Why would I want to do this song for karaoke? Because, you know, after a couple of pops, you'll sing anything. It's News from the Service Entrance, the radio show.

I absolutely would do that song at karaoke. Wouldn't even think twice about it. Except I don't do karaoke. I don't. Why would I ever do that? It's Bob Marley and the Wailers. All Day, All Night. 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

15 Mini Mix, brought to you by my man, DJ John Simmons, one of the Lumpin' Radio alum. He is a wonderful, wonderful host, has a wonderful, wonderful show. We will detail all of that stuff for you in a few minutes. What was that light? Did you see that on the thing? I just saw it. That was weird. Anyway, it's the 315 Mini Mix. It's DJ John Simmons. Hope you enjoy it. It's WLPNOP Chicago, 105.5 FM, Lumpin' Radio. And this is the 315 Mini Mix. It runs for 15 minutes. Get ready for it. And after that, the James Brown song of the day and all those groovy things. Yeah, man. DJ John Simmons, news from the service entrance, the radio show.

0: That is the 315 mini mix from DJ John Simmons. You can catch him. Hold on. You can catch him on Soultronic next week, Thursday, at 10 p.m. here on WLPN LP Chicago 105.5 FM Lumpin' Radio. Yeah, 315 mini mix. What? One more time. Hold on. Hey. All right, relax. Everybody calm down. I've got some things that I need to do with my man August. And who else is coming in August?
1: Just me.
0: Oh, it's just you now. Oh, wow, look at that. All right, great. I don't mind. I'm just saying. I thought I was going to meet someone today. That's fine. After this show, pardon me for the clearing of my throat while the radio is happening. After news from the service entrance, my man Osvaldo will be here with Bilingual Radio. That'll be fun. I don't know if he's in or out. And then following that is Deep Cuts at Life on Mars, featuring some of your favorite Lumpy DJs. And then my favorite show to talk about Arsenal and this new world we live in, where they're the Premier League champions and that they're going to beat PSG Saturday. Lumpin' FC will be on at 8 p.m. And then Chando Radio will be on at 10 o'clock. So it's a good night to listen to Lumpin'. All right, when we come back, we will have the James Brown song of the day. Please, everyone, do your best to stay tuned, and we will be back. Haha, I won't mess up this time. Right after these messages.
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0: 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It's news from the Service Entrance, the radio show. And I want to remind you that on June 4th, you have an opportunity to hang out with us here at Lumpet Radio for the Live Frequency Verse and Vision. It's a very special episode of the Lumpet Radio special. It features Mama Angela Jackson, Mark Turcotte, Maida DeValle, and Avery R. Young. It's going to be spectacular. There's interviews, and here is a performance by all the poet laureates. I'm sorry, the poets laureate, and it's going to be great. It begins at 6 p.m. here at WLPNOP Chicago, 105.5 FM Lumpen Radio. And if you want more information about how you can be in the audience, please visit us at lumpenradio.com. All right. See, we just did something there, and you guys didn't even know what we did. The White Sox are two outs away from winning their 29th game of the year. They will be 29-27 once they get this done. Grant Taylor is on the mound. The White Sox are beating the Minnesota Twins currently 6-2 in the top of the ninth inning. What a world. It's time for the James Brown Song of the Day. Man, I need it bad. I hope you enjoy it as much as I do. This is a banger. It's a banger. It's a banger forever. And this is my gift to you. Wait a minute. Something's missing. Something's missing. Something's missing. Something's missing. I know what's missing.

0: Whoa. I didn't call for that. What happened? Did you see that? It just stopped and started playing Paul McCartney. No, that's not what I want. I want this.
1: We'll make it sweet. We'll make it short. Now here for you is the weather report.
0: That's crazy. Why is Paul McCartney okay? Do we need to check on Paul McCartney? All right, the weather report. It is beautiful outside. It'll be hot forever one day. Well, for some of you, it will be hot forever. But not today. It's a beautiful day. And that's the weather report.
1: We'll make it sweet. We'll make it short. Now here for you is the weather report.
0: It's in the 60s all around Chicago, 68 degrees in most reporting stations. The low tonight will be in the, hold on, wait for it. Nope, wrong thing. The low tonight will be in the 50s. Ooh. Again, 68 in most of, or all of our great city's reporting stations. Now, oh, that's what happened. Now, it's the James Brown Song of the Day. Two outs, by the way, in the top of the ninth over at the Rate. Time for the James Brown Song of the Day. I hope you enjoy it. It's WLPNLP Chicago, 105.5 FM, Lumpet Radio, LumpetRadio.com, and Lumpet.tv. And this is the James Brown Song of the Day.
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0: And we have a final at the rate. I'm sorry, James.
1: That's just we had it grooving, you know.
0: I dig it. We have a final at the rate, and that's a White Sox winner. The White Sox have won this series against the stupid, really dumb, stupid Minnesota Twins. Oh, nobody's happy to me. Final 6-2, White Sox win. 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I know, 105.5 FM, Lumpin' Radio. Yes, I agree with you. It only takes a minute. 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The

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It's going to be the last dance. By the way, that's Tavares. It only takes a minute, girl. It only takes a minute, girl. What you mean, girl? Come on, girl. If it only took a minute to fall in, man, I almost cursed. Whoa, boy. Y'all have to call me if you want to know what I was going to say. WLPNOP Chicago 105.5 FM Lumpy Radio. It's Toto and Africa. And this is The Last Dance for today. I almost cursed, son. A minute.

0: PNOP, Chicago 105.5 FM, Olympic Radio News from the service entrance, the radio show Toto and Africa. How about that? How about that, gang? How about it? How about it? What was I going to say? Thanks for listening to the show. Really appreciate that. I am hopeful that we will all be here next week. Nemec, I need you to send this to Jamie, the video producing on the show. Please, thank you, appreciate it, thank you, because I messed up. So if you could send this to Jamie, that would be cool. Okay. Oh wait, wrong time to play that. Sorry, gang. Wrong thing. All right. Thank you for listening to the program today. Really appreciate it. Remember, June 4th, the live frequency here at Lumpa Radio. Mata DeValle, Mark Turcotte, Avery R. Young, Mama Angela Jackson, poets, interview, performance. If you want information on how you can be in the audience for that, go to lumpiradio.com. And it's early, but save the date, July 16th, the 25th anniversary show. We'll talk more about that. But June 4th, next week, Thursday, that's the one. Need you to be there for that. Thank you for everybody here at Lumpa Radio. Really appreciate you. Osvaldo is next. And I really, really do appreciate that you came by today. Thank you, neighbor, so much. Appreciate it. Have a great, great, great, great, great, great weekend. Watch out for the blue light. Be careful out there in those Chicago streets. I'll see you soon. Later. It's WLPNLP Chicago 105.5 FM Olympic Radio. Thank you, everybody. Thank you.
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Bienvenidos, everyone, to Lumpin'. No, bienvenidos to Bilingua Radio. My name's Osvaldo. And today, I sort of have a little experiment. I just kind of randomly grabbed a bunch of jazz records in honor of Sonny Rollins, who I don't actually realize now. I don't actually own any vinyl. It's all CDs, so I don't have any vinyl to spin for you guys for Sonny Rollins, but in honor of him, I randomly just grabbed a bunch of jazz records, and I'm just going to go through them, and I'm going to start off with the person who introduced me to jazz and made me fall in love with jazz. So, of course, we're going to start with Miles Davis. This is Miles Davis on the Corner. Enjoy.

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1: And we are back with more Bilingual Radio. My name's Osvaldo. So today we are playing a lot of jazz in honor of Sonny Rollins. And since I don't own any actual albums from Sonny Rollins, only on CD, nothing in vinyl, I'm playing a random selection that I just kind of grabbed from my jazz section of vinyl. And I found a little fault to that. I'm being a lot of the same artist over and over, so you might hear a lot of the same characters coming back in. But let's go over what we played so far. So we did start off with Miles Davis in the Corner, of course. After that was the Money Jungle album. That is a Duke Ellington featuring Charlie Mingus and Max Roach. After that, we heard Thelonious Monk and John Coltrane with their album. The track we played was Off Mixer. Then again, Duke Ellington with the Anatomy of a Murder from the movie Anatomy of a Murder. I actually played the theme song. And since we were going with movies there, I went with Taxi Driver with The Main Dream of That after that. And then we heard Sarah Van Gogh After Hours, and that was A Sentimental Mood. And again, we are coming back to Miles Davis. This is completely different from the first album we played. This was one of the first ones I've actually ever heard of. One of the first ones where I heard besides, you know, A Kind of Blue. But this was Sketches of Spain that he teamed up with Gil Evans. So this is one of my favorite tracks. Here we go.

What a good song. That was, of course, John Coltrane from the album Love Supreme. That was part one acknowledgement. Beautiful, beautiful album. Before that, we did hear Don Cherry with the album Cherry Jam. The song we heard was The Ambassador from Greenland. And Charlie Mingus and the Black Saint and the Black Saint and the Sinner Lady with the group dances. So since we just heard John Coltrane, we're going to go with another amazing Coltrane, of course, Alice Coltrane. This is actually from the Carnegie Hall concert, and this song is called A Journey, or Journey in, let me try this, Journey in Sachuadanda. I'm hoping that's right. It's got to be somewhat close, maybe, but strap in. This song is beautiful.

gives me chills. So good. All right, again, that was Alice Coltrane live at Carnegie Hall. Coming up next, we got another awesome live album. This one is from Keith Jarrett, the Cologne concert. Actually, this album is pretty cool. It's mostly because it's the greatest 99-cent album I ever purchased at the Dollar Bin. Shout out to Freak Beat Records in Encino, California. But I got it. I listened to it and fell in love with it. And later I found out that Keith Jarrett himself, when he did this concert, I guess the lady who booked it was, there's a whole bunch of things going wrong with it. And he almost refused to do this actual concert because the piano was so bad and so out of key that he just said it was unplayable. But I guess the lady who like organized everything was begging him, please, just to do it. And he did. And it ended up being one of the coolest albums ever because he was so frustrated trying to figure out this piano. Like during the song, you'll actually hear it. You can hear him banging on there and yelling in frustration. But there was just something that happened when he couldn't, with a new instrument for him, because this one was not the typical piano he plays. This is Keith Jarrett. This is the opening title.

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1: And we are back with more Bilingual Radio. Today we're focusing a lot on some jazz in honor of Selena Rollins. So this artist is one of my early introductions to jazz. The whole reason I even got into jazz was I was in a play called Sideman a long time ago, and one of the scenes these jazz men were sitting there and they were listening to this guy called Clifford Brown. And they were just in his, they were just like blown away by his talent, and he actually ended up dying pretty early. So that was a part of the scene where they were just kind of sad, like this guy was going to be huge and he never got to make it. So we don't know what could have happened to Clifford Brown, but this is some older stuff. And then we're going to play some Dizzy Gillespie to keep it with, I think this is like 50s from, this is the Clifford Brown in Paris, and this song is called Goofin' With Me.

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All right, that was Dizzy Gillespie with one of the catchiest songs called Salt and Peanuts. Every time I hear that song, I get stuck in my head for a long time. So let's go ahead and switch things up just a bit here. We're going to get a little more modern, a little bit higher fidelity as well. This is one of my favorite albums that has come out in the past few years. This is a band called Sons of Kemet. The album is called Your Queen as a Reptile. And the first song, actually the song we're going to hear is My Queen is Harriet Tubman.

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3: We're back. Sorry, it seems like we lost our transmission for a while there. Put those headphones back on and enjoy the rest of Deep Cuts at Life on Mars. Yeah.